0: Avert your eyes, old white guy dancing. It's a good thing we don't have cameras in the booth. That's Kneecap with Big Bad Mo off of their excellent new album, Fenian. And if you haven't listened to it, you really should. It's really great. They're an Irish hip-hop band, and they sing in English and in Irish. It's not because they were singing so fast that you didn't understand it. It's because, I don't speak Irish. And before that, Chloe Kaye with Change, and that's a good dance tune, too. And Digitalism before that, Octon Optimism off of their 2026 album, which is just called Optimism. And before that, Ministry, Effigy, off of With Sympathy. And that album is, Al Jorgensen was born in Havana and raised in Chicago and Breckenridge, Colorado. And he sings with an English accent on there. It always cracks me up in that line. I walked into a room with me mom and me dad. And before that, we had Mars, Pump Up the Volume. And I told a little bit about the story about behind the recording of that. And that's a collaboration with Colorbox and A.R. Kane, with Colorbox doing one side of the single and A.R. Kane doing the other. And Colorbox was a pretty successful band up until that point. And they actually wanted to change their name to Mars after this the success of this, and A.R. Kane wanted to charge him $100,000 to be able to change the name, because they both released this thing under the Mars label, and I guess they didn't do it, and they broke up soon afterwards. My name is Chris Gossard. You're listening to Mixed Up. I'll be right back.
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0: Shrimps. My name is Chris. You're listening to Mixed Up. My show comes to you every Monday at 4 o'clock, a couple hours. Think of it as your Monday mixtape. Yeah, that's how I like to think about it. And hopefully you're having a happy Monday and you had a great weekend. Let's get back to the music. Here's new music from Wishy on KPOV.

The Beach Boys, Don't Worry, Baby, and that was released as the B-side to I Get Around back in 1964, and I Get Around went on to be a number one hit for, I don't know, 15 weeks or something like that, and Don't Worry, Baby got up as high as 24 back in 1964. And that Jaguar Ma song before it reminded me of that Beach Boys and sound, and the name of that song is Come Save Me off of 2013's Howlin'. Before that, The Church off the excellent album Starfish, the name of the track is Reptile, and start off with new music from Wishy, and the name of that song is Lovesick. It's a great little pop song. My name is Chris Gostard. You're listening to Mixed Up, and why don't we just keep the music rolling? Here is the Thompson Twins on KPOV.

Talking Heads. Their album Fear of Music came out on this date back in 1979. That's Life During Wartime. Wartime. Is there any other life besides wartime? Anyway, before that, Hannah Lou, Sunday. And it's off her album, Anna Lou, came out in March. And I'm sorry, April. And Thompson Twins started off the set with Dr. Doctor. Thanks for listening. My name is Chris Gossard, and I'll be back next week. Here's a cover of Age of Consent by Limegarden. See you next week.

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0: It doesn't matter if you're rich or poor, and it's the same for a woman or a man. 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
3: This is the KPOV Daily Report for Monday, October 12, 2026. The Oregon Government Ethics Commission is investigating interim Deschutes County Sheriff Ty Rupert over his use of county resources during his election campaign. The commission found sufficient grounds to investigate allegations that Rupert directed a sheriff's office employee to distribute a campaign statement to news organizations last January. Rupert has acknowledged the mistake and apologized, saying it was unintentional. Rupert faces Sheriff's Office Lieutenant James McLaughlin in the November election. McLaughlin is the subject of his own ongoing misconduct investigation involving a SWAT operation in Sun River. The Ethics Commission may not reach a decision in Rupert's case until well after voters choose the next sheriff. Oregon's gubernatorial candidates will face off in Bend tomorrow night following a sometimes testy debate last Wednesday in Medford. Incumbent Democrat Tina Kotek and Republican challenger Christine Drazen disagreed over data center expansion and tax breaks, but both supported a moratorium on new data centers. They clashed over homelessness, education, and state services management. Kotek defended her housing and homelessness initiatives, while Drazen called for greater emphasis on addiction recovery and accountability. A new Oregonian Oregon Live poll shows Kotek leading Drazen by 2 percentage points, a tie within the survey's margin of error. Tomorrow's debate will be televised by KTVZ at 6 p.m., just one day before election officials begin mailing ballots. Federal immigration agents used tear gas against about 30 protesters Saturday in Salem. Police say the protesters had surrounded the agents' vehicles and prevented them from leaving. Salem police are investigating the confrontation. Meanwhile, an immigration arrest Thursday at a NORPAC food processing facility in nearby Brooks triggered panic among workers. About 30 employees fled into a wooded area, while others left work or missed subsequent shifts. A company human resources coordinator says the disruption affected production. Federal officials described the arrest as a targeted enforcement operation. Finally, Central Oregon Community College is observing Indigenous Peoples Day today with activities at all 4 Central Oregon campus locations. Events include a project highlighting Indigenous culture, a presentation on the origins of the powwow in Ochoco Hall on the Bend campus, and displays of books by Native American authors. COCC formally adopted Indigenous Peoples Day in 2021. For the KPOV Daily Report, I'm Malcolm McRae.
4: 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And we've got a real interesting show tonight. About an hour ago, somebody asked me, who the featured artist was going to be tonight. And I said, we don't have one. We're just going to do an open playlist tonight. And I don't know what I was thinking, because we are going to have a featured artist tonight, and a great one. And so, surprise, our featured artist tonight is Jimmy LaFave, a born in Texas, raised mostly in Oklahoma guy. He started playing guitar when he was 15 years old. And began writing his own songs. And we'll talk a lot more about Jimmy LaFave as we go along through the show tonight. But he did develop his music and a sound later to be known as Red Dirt music. Red Dirt alluding to Oklahoma. And he released a couple of albums in the mid to late 80s, but nothing really took off. He did sign a record deal in 92 and then released 6 more albums before 2001, including one called Road Novel. Road Novel is the album that this song comes from, released in 1997. So our featured artist tonight, Jimmy LaFave, this is one of his songs from Road Novel. This is You've Got That Right. So thanks for tuning in tonight, folks. We're going to have some fun here tonight on Backroads.

0: it.
1: All right. There's some Larkin Poe for you right there from their album Venom and Faith. Rebecca Morgan and, excuse me, Rebecca and Megan Lavelle are Larkin Poe. A couple of sisters, Grammy-nominated singer-songwriters, multi-instrumentalists, and a unique brand of rock and roll music there. That was Bleach Blonde Bottle Blues from their album Venom and Faith. And you're listening to Backroads Music here on your High Desert Community Radio Station. And I'm Bruce Conrad. I want to tell you, before we go to the next song, about some live music coming up this week, Wednesday, 2 days from now. John Hewitt and the New Americans are going to be playing at Silver Moon at 7 p.m. And they have just released a couple of new albums. And they are an outstanding live band. John Hewitt and the New Americans. I checked out some of their videos and their website. And looks like it's going to be a really, really good time Wednesday night this week at 7 p.m. So we're going to hear a song from that one of their albums right now. So this is Before the Well Runs Dry. Check this out and then go see these guys on Wednesday.

You know, I'm an occasional drinker, the kind of guy who goes out for a beer and wakes up in Singapore with a full beard. Raymond Chandler said that. I like those old country songs about drinking, cheating, murder, and train wrecks. And this is the first song I learned as a kid off the first Johnny Cash record, Wreck of the Old 97.

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2: Indeed. 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Go kpov.org and donate right there online. And we just heard from Tom Russell from his album October in the Railroad Earth, the wreck of the old 97. A true story, actually, that song about an American railroad disaster in 1903, which killed 11 people and inspired the song, and has been recorded over the years by dozens and dozens of artists. And let's see, right before that was the John Hewitt and the Americans, who will be at this coming Wednesday, 2 days from now, at Silver Moon. So go hear them. It's a real good song. I like that one, The Well Runs Dry. And let's get back to our featured artist tonight, Jimmy LaFave, a great songwriter and artist, and just a really good vocalist, too. I love his voice. Jimmy moved to Austin, Texas in 1988, and he signed a recording contract with Bohemia Records in 1992. This song that we're going to hear is from his second album on Bohemia in 1994, which includes several, I don't know, quote-unquote, oaky rockers, and this is one of those. He wrote all but one of the 16 songs on that album, and this is one that he did write. This is Austin After Midnight. Here's Jimmy LaFave.

Oh boy, I can't tell you how many times I listened to that song. Just love Led Zeppelin's version of that song. I did not realize it wasn't a song that they wrote, and I found that out just, oh, I know, 15 years ago, something like that, and I was blown away. It was written by Memphis Minnie and Kansas Joe McCoy back in 1929. So if you like that song as much as I do, you probably never heard that other version, but check out Memphis Minnie and Joe McCoy. Her song doesn't sound anything like that, but it is her lyrics. So anyway, how many times did I listen to that song? I don't know. Anyway, hundreds of times. That was Led Zeppelin, of course, from Zeppelin IV in 1971. And let's see, what else? I want to remind you and thank our special supporters here at KPOV, two of them, Pizza Mondo and Rivers Place Tap House. 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So you can go to kpov.org/sponsors, and you can see a list of all of our sponsors, and you'll be surprised how many of them you know. And let's get back to some music here on Backroads Music tonight. Thanks for tuning in. This is going to be a change up from the last song, that's for sure. This is John Prine from his album For Better or Worse, and he had a number of different female vocalists joining him for versions of different songs. So in this case, he's got Susan Tedeschi with him, and this is Color of the Blues. Here's John Prine and Susan Tedeschi.

0: 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Friday, October 23rd at Commonwealth Pub. Doors open at 6 and the singing starts at 7. Get there early. The contest is open to the first 25 who sign up. And we got some rockin' prizes for the winner and finalists. Find more information at kpov.org.
1: Oh, that sounds like a lot of fun, folks. If you're a karaoke person, if you like to sing, this is for you. So you got to check that out here coming up and help support KPOV in the process. And we just heard from Jimmy LaFave, our featured artist tonight, from his 2012 album, Depending on the Distance. And the song was Talk to Me. Real nice tune there. And this is Backroads Music on your High Desert Community Radio Station. I'm Bruce Conrad playing the tunes for you tonight. John E., my co-host, will be back next week. We alternate Mondays, and he's up next week, and we'll be here to try to raise some money. I'll put it that way. A fundraiser starts this Wednesday, I believe it is, the first day of the fall drive. And I hope you can support this radio station. It's a fabulous thing we have going here to be able to have uninterrupted music and discussions about things that people don't tell us what we can and can't say or discuss or have on the air. 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So this is your radio station, KPOV, and you should support it. Please do that. Let's get back to some music here on 88.9 KPOV. This is Rodney Crowell from his 2005 album, The Outsider. Interesting song. See You on TV. There you go. Here's Rodney Crowell.

All right, folks, Bruce Conrad here. Sorry, we lost music there. Not sure what's going on. Let me try to get another song started here, and we'll see if we can overcome a technical difficulty. This is going to be a song from our featured artist tonight, Jimmy LaFave, from his album These Times We're In. And this song is called River Road, and it highlights the unique attributes of his voice. So let's see if we can get this thing going here.

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All of us volunteers are supporters of this radio station. 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And I'm going to tell you what we just heard just before the break there. That was Brandi Carlile from the Joni Mitchell 75th birthday celebration. A nice cover, real nice cover of Down to You, one of Joni's songs from Court and Spark. Beautiful job covering that. Not easy to do. Joni's not easy to follow, to cover her songs, but she did a great job there. Our featured artist tonight is Jimmy LaFave, and this next album is called The Night Tribe by Jimmy LaFave, and he explains the band's name, The Night Tribe, and that is, to quote him, in Oklahoma, you hear the word tribe all the time because of all the different Indian tribes. And I thought, what tribe of people am I part of? I write songs at night, and I play music at night. Maybe the Night Tribe. So he decided to name his band The Night Tribe, and the following album was also named The Night Tribe. 13 songs, all Jimmy LaFave, except one Dylan and one Neil Young cover. So this is a kind of swampy J.J. Cale-style rock tune that he wrote called Dust Bowl Blues. We're going to follow that up with Joe Bonamassa from his album titled Dust Bowl. Just kind of a coincidence that it came out that way. And I admit I have had a Dust Bowl interest for many, many years, going back to Woody Guthrie, and he grew up there and left there and went to cover to make a new life for himself and his wife in California, as well as John Steinbeck's novel The Grapes of Wrath. I've had an interest in that for a long time. Steinbeck incidentally won a Pulitzer Prize for The Grapes of Wrath, and also a Nobel Peace Prize for Grapes of Wrath. So a lot of background for the Dust Bowl. And we got two songs in a row. Jimmy LaFave, here is Dust Bowl Okies. We're going to follow it up with Joe Bonamassa from his album Dust Bowl, No Love on the Street. Here you go.

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2: 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And this is Backroads Music here on your High Desert Community Radio station. Playing a lot of good tunes for you tonight. We just heard one right there from Barnaby and the Butcher. Damon Barnaby and Joshua Butcher are the namesakes of that four-piece band from Tucson, Arizona. And that's from their most recent, well, I'm not sure it's their most recent album now. They may have another one out by now. But the album is titled Stolen, titled as such because it's an album of covers that their fans have been asking them to record for a long, long time. So that was a cover of a John Hiatt tune, Adios to California, Barnaby and the Butcher. And just before that, Joe Bonamassa from his album Dust Bowl, No Love on the Street. And we're going to hear from Leon Russell's very first album, his debut solo album back in 1970. And this song has been covered by Jimmy Page on his solo album. Didn't even know he had one of those. Joe Bonamassa, Joe Walsh, many others. And the song is Hummingbird. And this is from his, like I said, debut album back in 1970. Here's Leon Russell.

nice. Very nice. Down Home Girl is the name of the song. Arlen Roth and Jerry Jamat, Super Soul Session, name of the album. Two great and in-demand session players right there. Those two guys, they breathe new life into some tunes that have been around a long time. 13 songs. Their album is Super Soul Session. It will leave you wanting more. Arlen Roth, Jerry Jamat, and Leon Russell right before that, Hummingbird. And we're going to hear another song from our featured artist tonight, Jimmy LaFave. This is from his 2015 album. I didn't know much about his music until probably, 13 years ago now, something like that. And now I've read a lot about him, and I really respect his songwriting and also his generosity and his help to other musicians that are getting started. He's been very, very helpful getting them record company deals and things like that. So I wish I had been able to see Jimmy LaFave perform, and I regret that I was not able. I don't think he ever came around here, but I would have traveled to see him. And anyway, this song is from his another song from his album, The Night Tribe. We talked about that earlier tonight. And this is called Maybe. Here's our featured artist tonight, Jimmy LaFave.

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2: 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And let's see, we just heard from Jason Isbell. From his album Southeastern, Stockholm was the song. And we got 4 more songs. I got a long introduction to the last one to give you some background on Jimmy LaFave and how his life has passed us by, unfortunately. But a great story. So let's kick it off for all the waitresses out there listening tonight. This one's for you. This is Loudon Wainwright from his album Career Moves. Tip that waitress. Heck yeah.
3: This is for Patty and all the girls. Bottom line, I'm probably gonna screw this up because I never sang it, but

All right. There you go. Slade Cleaves from his album Wishbones, Hearts Break. Just prior to that, Andy Hill and Renee Safier, a duo from down in the L.A. area from their album Back to Georgia. That was Wagon Wheel. And kicked it off with Tip That Waitress with who else but Loudon Wainwright III. And I left some time to tell you a little bit about, unfortunately, the passing of Jimmy LaFave, such a great, talented guy and way too young. I guess bad things happen to good people, too. But his illness was a type of cancer, a sarcoma, primarily affecting his lungs. And his dying wish was to share music with his friends and fans. So he continued to play live shows until he just didn't have any strength left. And his farewell concert they organized, his friends, arrived on May 18th, 2017 at Austin, Texas's Paramount Theater. And performers at that show were his friends Eliza Gilkison, Slade Cleaves, who we just heard, Ray Bonneville, Sarah Lee Guthrie, Woody's daughter, Marsha Ball, Butch Hancock, Ruthie Foster, and others. And that show went for nearly 4 hours that night. And some within his inner circle wondered if he'd even have enough strength to attend. But Jimmy LaFave eventually took the stage and, sitting in a wheelchair and hooked up to an oxygen machine, led a powerful finale of Goodnight Irene. Jimmy passed away 3 days later at 61. So here's one last song from Jimmy LaFave tonight, another great broken-hearted kind of a ballad. This song is a sweet lullaby to a dreamer asleep in the passenger seat of a car as they cross the prairie. So there you go. That's Jimmy LaFave. A great guy. So this is from his album Favorites. This is Going Home. I'll see you in a couple of weeks. John E. is in next week here on Backroads. Here's Jimmy LaFave.

Yo, check, check, check. Yes, yes, yes. Yes, greetings and salutations to the reggae and hip-hop nations. It is Monday night. I am live in the studio. Monday, October 12th. Hot-tober. Not gonna do it. But yeah, we having a good time. It's been a minute. I haven't been in here the last couple of weeks, you know. So, greetings and salutations to the reggae and hip-hop nations. And if you went out to the Too Short show the other night, I hope you're doing all right. Sure, you're doing just fine. I guess it made the news. Pretty cool. But I'm DJ Mystic. This is Mystic Radio Monday. You know how we do it. Playing lots of awesome, dope roots reggae music. A little bit of anything else we want to. We just sprinkle it in just like sprinkles on top of a vegan donut. For that, you know what I'm saying. All right, and you know, shout out. I don't know if Reggae Queen Alita is out there. I don't know if Stacy Dread is out there. I don't know if Focus from Midnight Cove is out there. Maybe Boogaloo might be out there. You know, I got all kinds of peeps. Hope you're tuned in. If you're not tuned in, it's about that time. In the meantime, I'm going to pull up a little, we're going to get this party cracking with a little protege and the one them call Shensia.

Yes, that's Shensia. The one them call Shensia and Protege. With the track Goddess. Hope you're doing good out there. I'm gonna bring it cool and deadly and keep it cool and calm and cool down the pace.

let Gregory Isaacs Just Amaze and drive you into a craze. DJ Mystic right here, Mystic Radio Mondays, doing what we do, jamming the reggae music that moves your soul and makes you want to load another bowl. Hey, we got Kabaka Pyramid coming to town next month. Yes, sir. This is Kabaka and Damian Marley. Red, gold, and green.

0: Damien. Red, Gold, and Green, that's Damien. Jamrock Marley and Kabaka Pyramid. And Kabaka Pyramid's coming to Bend next month. It was a show that was originally scheduled in the summertime and then rescheduled to November. I believe it's the 17th. Don't quote me on that. I'm going off of memory. But I should know because I am opening up that night. So big ups to Midtown Ballroom. And look forward to playing with Kabaka Pyramid. Put on a fire show at Reggae on the River. Speaking of Reggae on the River, they've already announced the dates for next year. It's going to be in June. It's coming a little bit earlier. So if you want to get down to Reggae on the River, look it up, lock it in. June it is. They're going to start making announcements on artists and all of that. And as far as Reggae Rise Up that's come the last couple years to the Deschutes Fairgrounds, I don't think that's happening, at least not this next year. As far as I know, they would have already been announcing it. So sorry, folks, about that one, but no direct Reggae Fest in town. Unless you want to make it happen, you can do it. You can do it. Hey, I got the text line open too. If you have any requests, birthday shouts, want to promote your cleaning business, whatever it is, as long as you're not making money, we can shout you out. The text number is 541-323-5768. I mean, you can request a song if you want. That's 541-323-5768. I don't know why I sang it like that. 541-323-5768. And gosh darn it, I did it again. Hey, we just having fun. I'm gonna play this is a little Shaggy with Sting. This is one of the newer tracks he put out.
1: It's gonna take
0: till the morning.
1: We'll drop them on the IT.

One them calls Shaggy with the one them calls Sting. Till the morning. Pretty smooth track, if I do say so myself. Hey, I got a special shout out right now if you're tuned in. Carly. Carly, if you're listening, this is a special track just for you. This one is called Fit. You Have a Fit. By the legendary old school Black Uhuru. Turn it up, man.

out and getting a little wild here in the studio. Hey, that special request to Carly was a direct shout from Stacy Dredd. So, Carly, know that if you're tuned in, that was a special shout from Stacy Dredd to you. Yes, this is like a love line now. You got a special song you want to get to somebody. You want them to hear it. You got a message. Just let me know. I got the text line open right now. It's 541-323-5768. 541-323-5768. Send me a text. Tell me what you want to hear. You want to hear some more Black Uhuru? You want some Peter Tosh? What, maybe you want some Big Mountain? I don't know. But I know what I'm going to play next. And this is a track from a female artist, Vanna Lea, who came through Bend here this last summer. I guess this most recent summer. With the K-Bong, which, who I believe is coming through town with someone else. Maybe the Elevators. That show's coming up. But I don't believe it's until next year. And yeah, I have a lot of possibilities going on in my brain. And we'll etch them out on the notes so we have direct dates for you. But if there was something coming up in the immediate next couple of weeks that I really was hot to trot on, I would let you know. So don't feel like you're getting left out. This is Feeling Good, Vanna Lea, K-Bong. Take me to that chill place.

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From the bass lines. Decibel Farms, keep it loud. With the magic candy number 13. Let's go.

shout out to the Colonel at the other station out there, 92.9. But right about now, you're tuned in to 88.9 KPOV Bend. Oh.

0: did a young and a pretty same thing. 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
1: Empress Sativa,
0: turn around queen.
1: Sister
0: you should
1: Nancy,
0: have seen me in a Rasta thing. In a
1: Empress Sativa,
0: see what I'm.
1: Empress Sativa and Sister Nancy. I wonder why she not call herself Empress Indica. I would be leaning more towards the Indica. But yeah, I guess if you rap in a little faster, you got to pull out the Sativa. Empress Sativa, Sister Nancy, top rank queens. I've been rocking the ladies, you know. I like to get into that groove. I don't hear a bunch of other DJs just go like straight lady roots rock reggae like we do here. So big up, respect, shout out everybody, shout out the ladies, shout out the dudes, shout out the people in Whoville. And sometimes people say, why are you a Rasta man? And you just have to come back and play this song.

but I know that I am a mystic man, and I don't know where this music is coming from. Oh my gosh. What is going on? We're gonna let it roll. This is the Black Uhuru.

but just once from the group Black Uhuru. This is DJ Mystic. It's getting close to 9 o'clock. And if you're one of the Mystic Radio heads out there, then you know at 9 o'clock we get mystical. And you know tonight, you know, what direction is it going to go? What's DJ Mystic going to talk about? You have total control right now. You can tell me what we should talk about. So, if you want to help decide the future of your life and of this live radio show right now, you need to text me what we should talk about at 9 p.m. But do it now, right now. Text the text line right now. The phone number to text is 541-323-5768. That's 541-323-5768. I'm in the studio, and we're going to get mystical at 9 p.m., and I need a little help getting by from my friends. So shoot me a message. Tell me what we should really get into. In the meantime, a little Tanya Stephens, however you say it, we bring the blessings.

That's Tanya Stevens with It's a Pity. And this is Collie Buds with some love and reggae. And oh my gosh, do I got some good stuff to talk about at the top of the hour. Stay tuned. We're going to get mystical.

Dalai Lama. It's almost the top of the hour. And this song is naturally about to end. You know, something real serious about me when I'm playing music in here in the studio. Like, I get so into the songs and singing along. You're only hearing like 1% of what's really going on back here. And like, I'm so deep into it that the songs end like immediately after they start because I'm just grooving and feeling the music. And I'm like, wasn't ready for that. But thanks for tuning in. It is the top of the hour. It is the time that we all say, let's get mystical. Yep, DJ Mystic right here, Mystic Radio Monday, and we get mystical at the top of the hour. First, I'm going to file a small complaint to our radio station, Uburn. We have a little candy basket in the front room here in our operations living room, I'll call it. And there's always candy in it, but you know why? It's because it's always dots. So if you are connected with supplying and refilling the candy basket in the front room here at KPOV, DJ Mystic says, let's add chocolate. So please, everyone needs a little more chocolate. Do people really eat dots? Is that a thing? I don't know, man. Anyways, it's time to get mystical. I'm going to continue on. So if I come in the next week and there's chocolate in there, dude, I'm going to be excited and know that our action actually works. But I gave it to the people out there. Hey, Boogaloo, I hope you are tuned in out there. I really hope you're tuned in. This is a shout out to my guy, Boogaloo. I believe in another state somewhere. Hope everything is going good. And, you know, I handed out the microphone to the listeners. And I said, hey, give me something to talk about when we get mystical. I'm only going to do this for a few minutes here. I won't get too deep into this topic. But, of course, I have to do it. Special listener, very special listener out there, sent me a message. Let's get into talking about Susan Dell. Susan Dell. Susan Dell made a big splash this week in the headlines. She was at Trump's side in the Oval Office. And when they were announcing the new Trump accounts that they're... the Dells are helping put something like $6.5 billion. So if you're 18 and under, you can start your own Trump account and they will give you a free G. That's $1,000 if you're under 18. You just get it in a bank account, you know, after you sign up. And then I believe I understand when you're 18, you get it. But I believe you can have, it's a way deeper than that. You can have more money put into it and there's interest. So you get a little bit back if they don't take it and spend it. But yeah, that's the new Trump accounts. And Susan Dell was in the White House at the Oval Office and kind of made a big appearance.
looking rather different than she has in the past. I've never really known Susan myself, but I did kind of check out some past stuff and some current stuff. Also heard some wild stuff of that, you know, claims that she's possibly even been cloned. So if we're cloning people and putting them back out, I don't think they would turn into Susan Dell. But either way, she seems like a nice lady. She had lots of giggles and smiles. But yes, it was a rather awkward moment, I do say, for news and for White House stuff. If you're not familiar, I'm pretty sure you probably are. Yeah, Susan Dell in the headlines, doing things some people have never done before, changing looks, into the futuristic vibes of cloning, according to some. I don't really know how I feel about this idea. I mean, I can see cloning being a thing on like a black government experimental spot somewhere. I don't think they're that concerned about Mrs. Dell. But she's through the world for quite a spin. And I don't believe I want to go any deeper on this topic. So if we're talking cloning, we're talking like, how about some non-human intelligence? How about some, you know, that leads me to the old loop conversation. Are the UFOs in the ocean? Is that where they're posted up? Are they staying down under the sea? Life is much better down where it's wetter. Take it from me. I don't know. There's a lot going on out there, guys. Mystic radio heads. And I'm just trying to help you get through these crucial moments in time and space. Quantum physics in the place. You know, I did directly hang out with Terrence McKenna. If you know who that is, that's a pretty heavy name back in the kind of psychedelic shamanistic vibes. Terrence McKenna. Yes, we exchanged a couple jokes. I did hang out in Palenque, Mexico, at the Mayan pyramids around him and with him for approximately 1 week on a scholarship on shamanism. It's a real long story, but actually Mattis Yahoo and I were performing at Rochambeau in downtown Bend, Oregon, which is now currently Old Town Pizza. I got a call from my mom that somebody called the house phone and they're looking for me, that I won this thing. It was weeks away. So I actually had written an essay on why I should receive a scholarship to this week-long seminar on shamanism in the Mayan pyramid jungle of Palenque, Mexico. I did not win that, but someone backed out, and guess who was next in line? That's right, it was me, yours truly. And I made it all work. You know, actually,
I think my father paid for the airfare because I won. I don't think he quite knew what I was getting into or what I really won, but, you know, I was a young kid trying to do the best I could out there. And, yeah, somehow with an essay. And the essay was pretty radically rootsy at the time. To be completely honest, I was living out of a camper, a small camper, on my friend's property. And I straight told him the truth. I told him the truth of everything I was doing. It might have been illegal at the time. And what my life consisted of, how I was living, and what I saw in these plants, etc. And your boy was given the golden ticket from the Bay Area psychedelic community. And I won a free scholarship to this whole trip at the pyramids, at the Mayan ruins, in Palenque, with Terrence McKenna. There was a bunch of, I mean, the line of people that were at this event are all the heaviest hitters in the industry of life on that platform. Sasha Shulgin, I believe he is the creator of finding like MDMA, MDA, grassroots in therapy with it. Jonathan Ott, an encyclopedia of plants on shamanism. I mean, this dude looked like Kramer from Seinfeld. Just always chewing on raw coffee beans and eyes popping out of his head. Cool dude. He drank like 8 cups of coffee at every time I saw him too. It was insane. But yeah, some wild moments. I've had many. But yeah, special time and place. And thanks to your request for me to talk about Susan Dell, I somehow ended up where we're at. And in honor of that, we're going to bring the music back. Thanks for the memories. Here is a track that's very smooth because it's about tea with ganja.

Yes, that is the Captain Tez reggae remix of Journey, Don't Stop Believin'. I know you know the song, and you probably have never heard that one. And before that, we also had a dub remix of Elton John's Rocket Man, straight out of an indubious rocket ship. Yep, it got a little weird there. Hope you hung in there. You never know what you're going to get, and I never know what I'm going to play, because we keep it rudical, radical, mystical, lyrical. We drop whips like miracles, and we make sure that you turn it up on your stereos. Here's a classic roots reggae track from a band I discovered at, I think it was like a World Music Fest in Marysville. I guess this would have been Sierra Nevada World Music Fest in Marysville. If you know Marysville at all, you know, it's on the edge of a little bigger part of a city. Sacramento River was out the back of the stage. And I was like, why are all these people at this World Music Fest and nobody's swimming in the water? It's so hot outside. Like, why can't we just jump in the river? I'm from Bend. I just jump in the Deschutes. So long story short, I jumped in the Sacramento River and I ran into a shopping cart and was stuck under a shopping cart under the water for a moment there. Yeah, not the cleanest place to be doing that. This is John Brown's Body with the track Among Them. Once it rolls and once it plays. Here we go. John Brown's Body. Good band. Check them out.

If you don't know where you're at, you're listening to Mystic Radio Monday. I'm DJ Mystic. I am live in the studio. Coming up next at the top of the hour, we got the night shift. Don't worry, I'm not going to get mystical again at the top of the hour, but at the top of this hour, we got the night shift. Shout out to the night shift. Last week, I wasn't able to be in the studio, and I was DJing a wedding, and I was driving back from Sisters, Oregon, place far, far away from here. And I was tuned in and rocking the night shift live, jamming out to it, digging it. So I had a good time on your show, Night Shift. Last week I was out there tuned in. And here

is a track from a man they call Rocker T. Rocker T has a lot of influence on me. So much, the last time I ever wore normal pants was the first time I heard this song. This is...

don't know what to know. The Shakademus Empires with Murder, yeah. She Wrote. And a classic track. That was a back-to-back-to-back-to-back-to-back dance hall rock block, if you want to call it that. And I was thinking, you know, maybe next week or the week after, I think I'm going to do a whole dance hall episode of Mystic Radio Monday. I'll make sure to let you, give you a little heads up, give the Roots Rock Reggae community time to ponder, give the dance hall fury heads time to rejoice, and we'll get it all dialed in. But thanks for tuning in. Shout out to the Mystic Radio heads out there. Shout out to everyone. And get ready and lock in for the night shift. The night shift coming up next right here on KPOV 88.9 FM Bend. I'll see you guys and girls and non-human intelligences next week. Until then.

0: I want to rock and roll all night and support KPOV. 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And we got some rockin' prizes for the winner and finalists. 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

What up, what up, everybody? It's the Sandman here on the Night Shift. I'll be rocking the airwaves with you tonight from 10 to midnight right here on KPOV Bend 88.9 FM. Los Angeles. This show, tonight's episode, is all about Los Angeles. We got the Dodgers in the playoffs, even though they're in an 0-2 hole. The weather's kind of been unseasonably hot lately, just like it always is in LA. And Los Angeles also happens to be my hometown. Despite living here for the past couple years, grew up in LA, born and raised, and nearly all the aspects of the Night Shift are based on the diversity, the creativity, the culture, the art, the music that I was exposed to growing up in Los Angeles. So this show in particular is about the beat makers of Los Angeles, the beat makers of Los Angeles underground hip hop, which is a dope new book on the Parker Pubs label, just came out recently. A book I highly recommend if you listen to this show and you enjoy the music we like. It's an excellent read, touches on 10 foundational beat makers out of LA that forever changed the underground hip hop world, the world of production, pushed the limits of creativity. And tonight's just going to be a musical showcase of that. So I think you're in store for a treat. I collabed with Parker from Parker Pubs. Shout out to Parker. Shout out to everyone tuned in right now. Going to get the ball rolling here. And, you know, the book is hosted by Tumex, the legendary MC out of LA. He's collaborated with nearly everybody in the underground scene down there. They did hours and hours of interviews, talked to all sorts of beat makers, MCs, kind of everyone that had their hand in the cookie jar during that time and place. Specifically focuses on the Good Life, that hip hop club out of Leimert Park. Focuses on like the Project Blowed realms, and it's going to be a sick show. So in honor of the host and in honor of the book, the LA legend Tumex, we're gonna have to kick it off with a Tumex set right here. So check this out. This is a love letter to LA. Thanks for rocking with the Night Shift.

Blaze, this is Elemental, and right about now you're listening to The Night Shift, live on KPOV. That's right, Elemental Visionary Crew signing off. Peace, Oregon! I said.

Yeah, shout out to LA. LA is the place. So that first set there on the show tonight, Tumex Heavy, Beat Junkies, Visionaries Heavy stuff right there. That last track was J-Rock's album, A Wonderful Letter, LA Anthem featuring Elemento and Key Cool. Prior to that, we had the Visionaries with In the Good off the We Are the Ones album from 2006. Before that, LA Fresh off the Visionaries sophomore Jinx album that was produced by Key Cool. And kicking it all up, the whole set off was Tumex, What You Know About featuring Prince Po off My Fan Base Will Destroy You that came out in 2010. So yeah, Tumex, the narrator of this book, Beatmakers of LA Underground Hip Hop out on Parker Pubs. Tumex from OMD, the Visionaries, Mind Clouders, Shapeshifters, Project Blow Veteran, been in the mix with anyone and everyone since the 90s. And by the way, two new Tumex projects out soon. On Halloween, Tumex's new album, Dr. Tumex with Dr. Moriarty, is coming out. And then looking forward to a new Visionaries album about to drop, entirely produced by Key Cool. That comes out November 13th. So shout out to Tumex, shout out to Elemento and the Visionaries, all those dudes. Thanks for making LA the place it is musically and culturally. And yeah, let's get into these next sets here. So coming up, we have two custom mixes from Parker of Parker Pubs. So he has that new book out, and the book focuses on the 10 fallen producers: JMD, Fat Jack, Chillin' Villain Empire, Satchel Pages, Omid, Mumbles, D-Ski, Nobody, Thavius Beck, and Daedalus. So 10 foundational producers, all pretty different styles, all just excellent beat makers, tons of dope collabs with everyone. And so yeah, we're blessed to have Parker make a couple mixes for us here that we'll get to right now. So check this out. 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I'm The Sandman. This is KPOV Bend 88.9 FM.

Hey, what up? This Fish Filet of Soul from Chiller Villain Empire. We'll give a shout out to Parker Pubs and all the beat makers of LA Underground Hip Hop. Project Blue!

contrast to remind you of the good and the bad. Even when you're doing wrong, you can still make a 180 degree turn for a better path. Some friends are neglected when you're marking off your checklist. You connect with your folks in the awkward conversations and questions. 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Eat food for thought from Earl's Grill on Crenshaw. Simply wholesome from the Mer Park to the ocean.

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1: Yay!
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1: Good, listen.
4: When I point to you, say your first name to me. First name, first name, first name to me. When I point to you, say your first name to me. Then I'll know all your first names, you'll see. Who are you? I'm pointing to you.

All right, finishing out that first set from Parker Pubs right there was Name Game by Daedalus off that Rethinking the Weather album. Before that, we had the Alarm Clock beat off Born a Villain audiobook. That was by Riddlor of Chillin' Villain Empire, CVE. The CV Shack Production Co. Of Riddlor and Fish right there. Before that track, we had Adlib, who used to go by Adlib, but it sounded too similar to Madlib, so he changed his name back to his real name, Thavius Beck. That track was Red Hot. The album was Save Us, and that came out in the year 2000. Before that, a track by Mumbles, Embrace the Mystery, off the Transformations Illuminations album. Then we had Nobody with Sweet Feeling off the All Too

Familiar album, and then a classic track prior to that, Existerio of the Shapeshifters and D-Ski, both members of the CBS crew as well. The track was Sundials in LA, that had Medusa and Micah 9 on it. Medusa, basically the queen of LA underground hip-hop, the gangsta goddess, MC, poet, dancer, actress, and cultural educator, foundational member of the Good Life scene right there. And then Micah 9 from Freestyle Fellowship, just a killer track off that Hopeless Crooks with Open Books album produced by D-Ski. Before that track, we had Omid with Asimun off his Modern Persian Speech Sounds album that came out in 2014. Then we had Satchel Paige's The Black Earth track off Sucka's Hate Me instrumentals. Then we had another CVE track off Portrait of a Serial Chiller from 1995. Total classic. The track has gotta come up. And then we had Fat Jack classic track with the A-Team, AC Alone and Abstract Rude. That was off the classic Cater to the DJ album on Celestial Recordings. That came out in 99. The track is We Like Breakbeats, had a sick cover painted by Mir One, who was also involved in that scene and painted a lot of the album covers. And kicking off that whole set, JMD with Den Drum Butterfly. That track was sourced from SoundCloud. JMD, aka Jam Messenger D, which was a nod to Art Blakey's Jazz Messenger group. He had a his jazz drummer had a big hand in shaping the beats and the scene from that early Good Life era. So hope you enjoyed that set. This is the Night Shift. I'm the Sandman. 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And got a little more info here for you on the beat makers of LA Underground. So check this out.

Yo, this is Parker Pubbs, editor and publisher of the new book, Beatmakers of LA Underground Hip Hop. Based on 65 hours of new interviews, these 10 chapters feature autobiographical oral history of beatmakers of the Good Life, Project Load, and early LA beat scene. JMD, Fat Jack, Chillin' Villain Empire, Satch of the Nonce, Omid Balizadeh, Mumbles, Deesky, Nobody, Thavius Beck, and Daedalus, hosted by Tumex of the Visionary slash of Mexican descent. As Tumex said in the intro, spoken directly by the artists themselves, this book shines light on the beatmakers who crafted the sonic fabric of the golden era of Los Angeles underground hip-hop. Check out Parker Pubbs on Instagram to pick up a copy. Much love to the Sandman for allowing this LA Beatmakers Takeover show. Peace.

Yeah, shout out to Parker Pubs. Shout out to Parker. Great linking up with you, collaborating on this special episode for tonight's episode of The Night Shift. Once again, deep dive episode on the beat makers of LA underground hip hop. Super dope book that came out earlier this year. It'll tell you everything you need to know about the classic LA legendary producers, JMD, Fat Jack, Chillin' Villain Empire, Satchel Paige's, Omid, Mumbles, D-Ski, Nobody, Thavius Beck, and Daedalus. So really enjoyed that book, and lucky for y'all out there in Night Shift land, we have set number two from Parker, another killer mix coming right up. This is The Night Shift on KPOV Bend. Check it.

This is a good life beat from the early 90s.

The great Duke Ellington said, every person prays in their own language. There is no language that God does not understand. Buddha, play the Lord's Prayer on Krishna's flute to the bata drums of Shango in praise of Allah. Sufi dervishes swirl and jive ecstasy, dressed in white, transcending with tambourines and storefront churches, chanting Om in tongues. Dreadlock women in saffron robes quote Muhammad with Bible and beggar bowls, with hands clutching prayer beads. Missionary Zen masters chew peyote at the foot of the Kaaba, singing Amazing Grace. Holy rollers study Kabbalah on Persian rugs, practice yoga in the pyramids. Shaman sit in lotuses in front of computers, translating bird songs into Swahili. Monks make ablution in sacred waterfalls and dance ancient dances in praise of Ra.

the Lord's Prayer on Krishna's flute to the bata drums of Shango in praise of Allah. One God.

0: All right. How's that for the second Parker Pub set right there on the Night Shift? Super dope stuff. Thanks for hooking that mix up. So that last track right there was JMD playing some drums on the Far Side's Pack the Pipe snippet off their Bizarre Ride 2 album from 1992. Before that, we had Mumbles. The track was One featuring Kamau Daoud off the Transformations Illuminations album. Kamau is the famous OG poet laureate of Leimert Park, recited poetry with Horace Tapscott's Pan-African People's Orchestra, did a lot of cool poetry and other cultural work down in that area, so really cool track right there. Before that, we had Daedalus, the special request track off Labyrinths. That was on the Magical Properties label. That's Daedalus' own label and imprint. They founded in 2009. Before that, Nobody with Rex off the Vivid Green album on Alpha Pup. That's Daddy Kev's label. And then we had Thavius Beck with Ya Ya off Untitled Volume 1. That came out in 2023. Then we had D-Ski, The Dream featuring Nayla, who was a Hawaiian-born MC poet and lyricist associated with D-Ski's label LA to the Bay. That track was actually recorded by Mums the Word, another dope producer from LA. And then we had Omid with Chessman Palang off his Modern Persian Speech Sounds album again. Then the Nonce with Who Falls Apart off the Nonce Beats album. Before that, Chillin' Villain Empire, The Same God, off the Born a Villain audiobook. That was a special release from the Lost Archives. Riddlore and Fish on that production. Then we had Fat Jack with For Me off the Virgo album. And then kicking that whole set off, The Far Side with JMD once again, For Better or For Worse off Bizarre Ride 2. So thanks for rocking with us here on the Night Shift. Hope you're enjoying the mix we have in store for you. Got two more tracks kind of from the Good Life era here. And they both actually came out this year, but one is a brand new track and one is a remaster re-release that came out this year, but it's actually 30 years old. So I think you're gonna enjoy this next set here. Check it out.
1: 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This is Rhyming Riddlore, Chillin' Villain Empire, Project Blow. And you are in the place to be right now, tuned in to the Night Shift on KPOV Bend 88.9 FM.
2: One of them big fat mad beats, yeah. Rhyming Riddlore and time rap. Yeah.

All right, so that was kind of a South Central set, still Project Blowed related there. That was Abstract Tribe Unique with the track LA Styles Back off the South Central Think Tank album. The track was produced by Fat Jack. That came out in 1998, but Rhymesayers did a 2026 remaster re-release, and that album is just super sick, so check it out. Before that, brand new track by Riddlore of Chillin' Villain Empire. The track was called Chillin' with the V. Brand new single, just came out. So hope you liked that set, that little mini set right there. Gonna kick it into another kind of combo set right here, Daedalus and Thavius Beck. And so I kind of comboed those up based on seeing both of them a lot when I lived in LA back in the early 2000s. And so Thavius worked at Amoeba. I would see him in Subtitle there all the time. They would give dope recommendations on music. And then Daedalus somehow was always at shows I would wind up going to, whether it was through Art Don't Sleep, some of these like weird offshoots from Stone's Throw parties, and then eventually Low End Theory. So both of these dudes, just killer producers. They kind of, this set kind of goes more into that Low End Theory electronic tripped out realm. So definitely wanted to showcase the music of both of these producers right here. Hope you enjoy this set. This is The Sandman. 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Check this out.

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cannot be honest without scaring you. Either way, that's what I'm prepared to do.

fade. I'm like, where are you? 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Stayed numb with bourbon, tobacco, and weed. A heavy heart that I wear on my sleeve. From losses that I still need to grieve. The truth is ugly with a heart of gold. And a human's favor can be bought or sold. Personal bias is passed to young from old. Look in the mirror in the eyes when lies are told. Can I be honest without scaring you? Have tunnel vision, I'm aware I do. I see the judgment when I stare at you. 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

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Thank you so much. I'm speaking on Think and Act Now. Thoughts determine what you want. Actions determine what you get. Say with me out loud. Thoughts determine what you want.

0: Now, tongues are difficult to bridle. You can cut someone's character, cut someone's qualifications, and cut someone's morals.
1: Thoughts determine what you want. Actions determine what you get. Say with me aloud. Thoughts determine what you want. Action determines what you get. Thoughts determine what you want. Actions determine

gonna be tonight.

All right, so that was Daedalus with The Victory of the Echo Over the Voice off the Light Brigade album from 2014 that came out on the Brain Feeder label. So that's Flying Lotus's label right there. Prior to that, Thavius Beck with the track To Make Manifest off Decomposition that came out on Mush Records in 2004. Remember Mush Records, super dope label, experimental label that released a ton of electronic music, instrumental, abstract, and underground hip hop. Lots of cool releases on that if you go back through their back catalog, but I think they actually folded a couple years back, unfortunately. Before that, a track off Thavius Beck's brand new album, Four Sevens, came out in honor of his 47th birthday. The track was called Honestly, and kicking that whole set off was Daedalus with Quiet Now, featuring Bus Driver off the Quiet Party album from 2003. Bus Driver, another staple of the good life, super talented MC, pops up here and there on all sorts of albums from back in the day, had a ton of his own albums. Definitely recommend checking out Bus Driver too if you get a chance. This is The Sandman, and you're listening to The Night Shift on KPOV Bend 88.9 FM. Doing a special Beatmakers of LA Underground Hip Hop show tonight. That book just came out on Parker Pubs. Shout out to Parker for hooking up some mixes earlier in the show. Shout out to all the homies tuned in right now. Shout out to Nelson and Ivan and Nathan down in SoCal. Shout out to all the night shifters at the Gulag, DJ Nimbex, all the homies tuned in. So yeah, gonna get into another set here, going back to some of the classic beat makers that we've been featuring throughout this whole show tonight. I kind of went on an extended, like, down tempo trip hop dreamy set right now. I think you're gonna dig it. These are some of my favorite tracks from some of these producers we played. Super hard to, like, hone it in and narrow it down, but I definitely think you're gonna dig this set, so check this out.

All right, so that was Component A by D-Ski. That was off the Components of a Perfect Suicide track off his L.A. to the Bay label. That came out in 2001. L.A. to the Bay was D-Ski's label, super instrumental in helping get out a lot of the underground music from the 90s and 2000s. He had like a one-stop shop. He'd print up the CDs, record it, kind of do everything if artists came to him, help them distribute throughout the world. So shout out to D-Ski for getting all that music out into the underground. Before that, we had Freestyle Fellowship, the Six Tray instrumental off the Inner City Griots album. That was produced by O-Rock, but JMD added some instrumentation and drums on that. That came out in 1993. Before that, Omid with Incense off the Beneath the Surface track, Beneath the Surface album on Celestial Recordings, 1999. Shout out to Omid. Thanks for that drop for the show. And then we had Nobody for Those Who Never Dream off Soulmates. And kicking that whole set off, Mumbles with Makeba Revisited. So that was off A Book of Human Beats, which is the instrumental version of the Book of Human Language album. Side note on that track, Mum's the Word released the vinyl for the instrumental version, and Cut Chemist produced it. So more LA heads in the mix, making super dope music for all of us to hear. So yeah, that brings us to the last set of the night. The last set of the night, I had to play this track. It is an all-timer, considered to be one of the best West Coast underground rap songs of all time. There's an extended segment in it in the book. Once again, the book is Beatmakers of LA Underground Hip Hop on Parker Pubs. This track features Tumex, Radio Inactive, AWOL 1, Circus, Jism High Definition, Jolo Lanzinko, and they all reflect on making this super crazy track that Omid produced. It is a total classic. Everything worked out perfect. Shout out to everyone listening. Shout out to all the artists and beat makers involved in this music and the book and you know, making the tunes for us to play here. So without further ado, Farmer's Market of the Beast off Beneath the Surface by Omid. This came out on Celestial Recordings in 1999, one of the all-time greatest tracks ever. Check this out.

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1: 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And you're listening to The Night Shift.
0: The Sandman. That's right. On the mic.

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2: Good evening and welcome to Proglies. I'm your host, Jim Creel. Well, it's 1974 tonight on Proglies. Not so much a definitive list as a sampler. Missing are a few notable artists who just didn't have a release in 1974. For example, Emerson, Lake & Palmer, who had completed and released their seminal album Brain Salad Surgery the previous November. But we're sticking to the music released in 74 tonight. With that, why don't we go ahead and get started?

0: 88.9 KPOV Bend. This is Progley's. I'm Jim Creel. Yeah, Asylum. Feels like we're living in one these days. That was Supertramp from their Crime of the Century album. Before that was Kansas with Death of Mother Nature Sweet from their self-titled LP. And starting things off, Genesis gave us The Lamb Lies Down on Broadway from the album of the same name. Again, we're doing all 1974 for no particular reason this evening, but that's what we're doing. So why don't we go ahead and get back to it, and I'll be back at the next break.
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0: 88.9 KPOV Bend. You're listening to Progley's. I'm Jim Creel. Okay, that little bit of electronic atmosphere was from Kraftwerk with Mitternacht, or Midnight in English, from their Autobahn release. Before that, Electric Light Orchestra with Can't Get It Out of My Head from their release El Dorado, and starting things off, Yes, from their Relayer album To Be Over. We're doing all 1974 tonight, so that's what you're going to hear, and there's a lot there. So why don't we continue on, and I'll be back at the break. Enjoy.
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4: 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You're listening to Progley's. I'm your host, Jim Creel. Okay, welcome back. We're getting ready to start our second hour. Why don't we call back what we just heard? Last was Floating Nest with The Clock from Blow Off Steam, their latest. Before that, Psy gave us Ozan Shokin from Goka. And that one is their latest as well. Everything we're doing tonight is from 2026, year in review so far. At the top of the set, Carsius did Rise from Black Soul Sickness. Okay. Well, I hope you're having a pleasant evening, and I hope you're enjoying the music. I'd like to thank you for sitting with me this evening and allowing me to play music for you. Why don't we keep it going, and I'll be back at the next break.

0: 88.9 KPOV Bend. This is Progley's. I'm Jim Creel. We are doing 2026 in review so far this evening. So everything you hear on the show this evening will be released in 2026, or has been. We just heard from Christopher Gildon now with Nothing Lasts Forever, that one from his latest release, Humanized. Before that, Ether gave us Vogon from their latest third, or three, I should say, Roman numeral three. And starting things off, Long Earth did Seahorses from Towards the Sky. Okay, I hope you're having a great evening. Why don't we continue, and I'll be back at the next break.
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0: 88.9 KPOV Bend. This is Prog Lees. I'm Jim Creel. We are doing Year in Review 2026 this evening. Year in Review so far, that is. All right, so we last heard from the Claypool Lennon Delirium with WAP, What a Predicament, from their latest, The Great Paradox and the Golden Egg of Empathy. Before that, Weedpecker gave us Mirrors from their latest Five. That's a Roman numeral. Seem to have a lot of those Roman numeral names this evening. And at the top of the set, Aurora Clara did Day Five from their latest Seven Hills. All right, why don't we continue onward, and I will talk to you again in a bit.
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88.9 KPOV Bend. This is Progley's. I'm Jim Creel. Okay, we last heard from Rob Harrison with Bioluminescence from Rob's latest Overflow. Everything we're doing this evening is from 2026 in review so far. And before that, and at the top of the set, was Rick Miller with Fill the Night from his latest Temporal Illusion. Okay, well, I'm wrapping things up for the evening here at Progley's. I hope you hope you've had a good time with me, and I'd like to thank you for joining me, and I thank you for listening to KPOV. It's the listeners and supporters that keep this station going, keep the lights on. So thank you very much. Be sure to stay tuned for Terrapin Station next, followed by Zombies of the Stratosphere at 11. I am going to leave you with a track this evening, Goddess Earth, from Brendan Perkins. All right. I hope you have a great evening. Enjoy, and good night.

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0: Welcome to Paradigms from KPOV, the radio show and podcast that brings you inspired, inspiring people with visions of a viable future for life on Earth that includes humans. Hi, I'm Baruch, host of the show. Glad to be here with you. Thanks for tuning in. I'm not going to do any big commentary this week because I've got three guests and they have a lot of wonderful things to share with us. Just to remind you, October 17th is No Kings. Check it out, nokings.org, to learn about events near you. Okay, now we're going to welcome back some wonderful people. It is my great pleasure to welcome Opium Moon back to Paradigms, Hamid Saidi, Itai Disraeli, and Lily Hayden, and MB Gordy is off doing an amazing Zappa tribute show and isn't going to join us today. But welcome.
1: Thank you so much for having us.
2: He's with us in spirit.
0: Yes. Very happy to talk with you always, and you have a new record out that's really quite something. The time has come. The time has come, and here we are. And so tell me about what is happening with Opium Moon and the music, and we'll get into all kinds of stuff.
1: This is 10 years that we've been playing together, and our first album was this magical coming together that just seemed like it was born from a spell of angels, and it won a Grammy, and we've gone on to, this is our fourth album together, and we went through some changes over the last 10 years, sort of responding to the political situations, responding to the kind of, adulation that comes from a Grammy, but we're at a tipping point as humans, and we all felt it so much, especially because we have the great Hamid Saidi, Santur Maestro from Iran, and the great Itai Disraeli, the bass maestro from Israel. And we come from, Christian, Muslim, and Jewish backgrounds. And everything has erupted. So not only are we returning to sort of the purity and essence of our soul's longings and, the basic natural organic chemistry that we have, but it's also kind of a soul's crying out, because each of the people in this band are feeling what is happening in the world so deeply. By the time has come, we mean the time has come to, it's a crucible of sorts. We have been refined by the fire. The time has come to evolve or perish, to put it bluntly. And it is as real as it gets when it comes to these people.
2: Well, I think it's real when it comes in a way to all people, because the questions, we're facing those questions both individually and collectively as a nation, as nations, as people, and also as all of humanity. I think we're in a place right now where the combination of machine-like people, the people that want freedom and justice and people that want greed and power and control, it's really kind of coming to a head. And I think the time has come for all of us that feel the way we feel, to come together and have our voices heard and have our sound kind of shared with the world. They said that when the cannons roar, the muses fall silent. But I think when the cannons roar, the muses have to be extra loud or extra sweet, That's in a way kind of how we feel about this.
3: I just need to listen to you guys beautiful, putting it together, everything that we are about and enjoying it. One of the things that it's scary these days, we used to have the facts right and analyze the facts. We don't know what is fact anymore somehow. And we don't know based on which fact we need to analyze our situation. It's scary. It's extremely scary and confusing. And I think that time has come to be a little bit more straightforward, and I think see everything more clear and bring some light to darkness.
0: What you said, Lily, here you are, this diversity of people, Jew, Muslim, Israeli, Iranian, American, Christian, the love that you all share with each other, as above, so below, as below, so above. So the love that you all share and the creativity and the beauty that you make, I just want to say, may all of us of all our different tribes and creeds and nationalities realize that we can do that with each other. The world could be Opium Moon. The world could make beautiful music together. It is possible. We can get there.
1: The cover of our album is a butterfly over the earth. It's an abstract painting, but it was meant to imply the butterfly effect, that maybe the harmony that we're making could have an effect, set a template, set a vibration of healing and harmony. And also the metaphor of transformation, that with each note, with each moment of true presence and listening, that we might transform into a better version of ourselves. We had a beautiful collaboration with a filmmaker and a dancer for the video that we made for the title song. She does this abstract dance with this giant block of ice melting. And we thought it was a really poignant metaphor for transformation. We're grateful that it has gone viral. We're on our way to 1.4 million streams of this video.
2: Completely organic. We just put it up there. No promotion, no anything. Fantastic. To just add to Lily's metaphor, you know, if you look at a butterfly's cocoon, it's not that pretty. What's happening in the cocoon is also pretty kind of, but out of it emerges that beauty and that flight and that, and I think that that exists for all of us. In other words, even really situations that seem dark or difficult, or that they contain within themselves the seeds of transformation and the possibility, if we choose to change it to something better. And that's part of also what we're trying to say, both with the cover and with the music.
4: Humans don't always agree about everything, and we're talking about this band as a microcosm. How do you deal with disagreement in your band, or a different perspective, or someone really wants to do it this way and someone really wants to do it this way? How does that work?
2: Well, you guys want to take this?
1: I'm pretty bossy. We agree on the heart. We agree in essence. We all want to share our music. On the most important things, we agree. It's so rare to have a chemistry with people where I know that whatever comes out is somehow going to be something that delights my soul. I don't have to lead. None of us has to lead. What is so exquisite and magical about this band, I think, is that we are all leaders, but that we enter a space with humility and an intent to listen to each other so that only what needs to be said is said. I don't think there's one false note on any of our records, honestly, and I say that with full humility. These are not records that could have been made, at least not for me, in my 20s. There's a mature virtuosity here. We're listening, and I think, again, to your point, that it is sort of a template for how to make peace in the world. More listening, fewer notes, fewer words. When we disagree, it's just technical stuff. I'm sure you're aware of the great Buddhist teacher, Thich Nhat Hanh. Itai really was a devoted student and still is of Thich Nhat Hanh, and I by extension. And he has a practice called compassionate listening. And do you want to explain what that is?
2: Basically, you know, most people never really listen to each other. And when we listen, we just wait to say the next thing we're going to say. But the practice of compassionate listening is centered on the idea that you listen for the sole purpose of relieving the suffering of the person you're listening to. So when you listen, you just listen. You don't offer opinions. You don't, even if they say wrong things, whatever, you don't correct them. You don't argue. The whole idea is to let the person be heard. Okay. In your traditional practice, it's one session. So like, let's say we do it with you. I'm listening. You're speaking. When it's over, I thank you, and it's over until the next time. Me and Lily, when we do this, we take turns. But sometimes the taking turns can turn into like, I'm just arguing with everything I heard. So the whole idea is that the changing point is you're listening to relieve the suffering of the other person. And from my personal experience, once you do this with someone, it changes everything. And so in the band, I think the key, what really keeps us together over everything, is the fact that at the heart, like Lily said, at the heart of things, we are one. At the heart of things, we really feel each other's and respect each other so much and love each other so much. It's kind of like fights in the family, you know, kind of like somebody said something, or like somebody said something careless, or like somebody didn't understand what somebody else was doing, and they get, but it's usually technical stuff, something we have to like deal with a gig or with like that kind of stuff. With the music, I don't think we've ever argued about anything. We just love hearing each other play. And so we just listen. And the idea is like, well, how can I make what I do make you sound even better? You know, and once you live like this, it's so much bigger than the little things. It's such a treasure. and we respect the treasure in each other. So that allows us to get past most usual stuff.
1: Especially in these inhumane times, actually caring for each other as family and having this uncanny chemistry where we don't even have to rehearse. I wish we did rehearse a little bit more just for the sheer pleasure of playing with each other. But when we get together, it's like the way the angels wanted, it's like the way the colors in a flower go together. It's just one of those special blessings of the gifts of this lifetime.
4: I'm talking with Hamid Saidi, Itai Disraeli, and Lily Hayden of Opium Moon. We'll be back with more of this wonderful conversation. But first, let's listen to the title track from the new album by Opium Moon, The Time Has Come. This is Paradigms from KPOV.

0: The time has come. Opium Moon. All right, let's get back to my conversation with Lily Hayden, Itay Disraeli, and Hamid Saidi. Hamid, I want to acknowledge that the country that you come from has been illegally attacked by the country I come from, and that there is horror, and I feel like apologizing.
1: I wanted to see it from a different perspective, if we can. In continue of what Lily and Itay said, I want to add this. If we are mature enough, we are going to find something interesting and delightful during a conversation, even with the people that we disagree. In our situation, thankfully, we are agreeing in 99% of the thing that we are doing. But if we, sometimes we disagree, I learned this from this band. If we are disagreeing, but we trust each other and try to find something interesting. For example, I play something that it is not suitable for this song, and at least in this moment. I'm sure three other people are listening and trying to make sense out of it. Try to make it beautiful somehow, or help me come out of this situation. This is like metaphor for everything. And the situation in Iran is the very, very same situation, honestly. My entire family lives in Iran. Of course, I was worried about them. But at the same time, first Iran and Israel start fighting. As much as I was worried about my family, Itay was worried about my family. And I was worried about his family. And Lily was worried about everything. And MB was worried about the situation. The thing that, again, I learned, we are human being. We are simple human being. And simple human being, we have same desire. We get happy about the same thing. We get disappointed about almost same thing as well. So people doesn't have problem with each other. It is not about people. It could be about power. It could be about money. It could be about oil. It could be about many, many, many things. I don't want to say those are not important, or I don't want to say this is evil. These are the things that for normal human being, they are not the main thing to think about. Of course, we would love to have the best food on earth every day with the golden powder on top of it. Okay, sure. But if we have a healthy food, all of us, we're going to be absolutely happy and we don't think about anything else. And I think majority of people on earth are thinking like this. We are simple human beings and just we need to live our life and we need to feel happiness with each other, with around us, with everybody. Happiness is not it's not a solo thing. It's just we need everybody to feel happy to be able to feel happy ourselves as well. I hope I'm clear with my broken English. So the thing about this war, nobody needs to apologize. No human being, a normal human being, needs to apologize to other normal human beings because we are not responsible. We didn't plan for this. We have no idea what the hell is going on. And we don't know even why they are fighting. And we don't know, are they really fighting or they are putting together some shenanigan to do something else? We have no idea. So there is no need for apology. Just I feel so sorry for everyone who is hurting in this situation.
0: Humans learn from our experiences, and sometimes we have to learn from experiences that are awful. And I'm hoping that all of the madness that we're seeing coming from some of these greedy psychopaths that you referenced earlier, and I believe it's true that 99% of people are not down with that stuff. I'm hoping that the majority of us finally go, enough. The time has come.
1: That's right. Yeah.
2: Yeah, I hope so too.
3: I have a slim hope in humanity like this. I mean, I think in the core of everyone, I'd like to believe that exists the, you know, that beating heart of reality, which I would like to believe is really about peace and is about love, even if it's buried very deep under all the greed and all that stuff. So, and I think there comes a point, like you said, Baruch, that people go like, wait, that doesn't feel right to me. That's they're telling me this and this, but it's not right. I don't agree. And I think more and more people feel this way.
4: Honestly, I think this is truly what is imbued in every note. When there is a purity of sound and purity of intention with a note, it cuts to the feeling of the heart, the true heart and essence of a human being. It's like a bell of mindfulness. It's like a reminder of our humanity. That is the only reason why I feel justified fiddling while Rome burns, so to speak, you know, because there's a clarity of connection there that hopefully will cause someone to be more compassionate and awake and see through the falsehoods and actually feel what feels real. I was telling my little cousin the other night, she was like trying to figure out, you know, who am I? What are the, I don't know who I am. I don't know what's true. And I can't imagine being a young person trying to find who you are in this cacophony. But I said, when you feel real love, you can feel it in your heart. It's sort of like when you're hugging a dog or a cat, you can feel that this feels real to me. When you feel that resonance of love, it's a linchpin. It can be sort of like an anchor of sorts. We can use those as the points of light around which to navigate. I hope that our music can help to do that, to lend some of that clarity and vibration of love.
3: And to add a little teeth to this beautiful flowery statement, as I think, you know, people think like hippies, you know, flowers, blah, blah. I think there's toughness and power and strength in love that doesn't really exist. Martin Luther King has a beautiful book called Courage to Love. And I also remember Woody Guthrie writing on his guitar, you know, this machine kills fascists. So I think in a way, to me, this music is revolutionary music. It's a revolutionary music because what it says, it doesn't beat you over the head with big drums and big rhythm guitars and loud, but it says to you, look, there is a way into the heart.
2: Feel.
3: The time has come for you to feel in your heart, because if you feel in your heart, you'll realize, oh, these are my brothers, you know, these are my sisters, and we're one family. Why should I go and kill somebody? You know, I mean, me and Hamid talk about this all the time. Our governments tell us we have to be enemies, but we're not enemies. You know, we're friends, we're brothers. The tradition has come from his country and from my country. It's so deep and so rich with so much philosophy and music and poetry and food and really deep thing that are all human achievements.
0: And really cousins. I mean, let's get real here.
3: Yeah. Why should we like let that all just because somebody's trying to like be dog fighting with each other? We're nobody's dogs fighting in a dog ring, you know? We're the birds of paradise that fly over them while they're pecking in the dirt, and we actually bring in the song of the spheres.
0: I hope you're enjoying my conversation with Itai Disraeli, Hamid Saidi, and Lily Hayden of Opium Moon. If you're in the Los Angeles area, they've got some gigs coming up, so definitely check them out. The music is so wonderful, and where they're coming from is so beautiful and real, and something that I think we can all connect with, need to connect with. Okay, let's get back now to my conversation with members of Opium Moon. You're listening to Paradigms from KPOV. We each choose, whether we're really aware of it or not, how much to engage with ideology and all the destructive emotional reactivity that goes with that and all that stuff. You know, we get to choose. And if we deal with those things with ourselves, then when we're dealing with each other, it's this. Yeah. It's the love. It's the connectedness. It's not hard.
3: Yeah, the funny thing is, like, people say, oh, it's so hard to have peace. It's so hard to have love. That's the easy way. The other way is the hard way. The war is the hard way. The greed. Yeah,
1: exactly.
3: That's, you know, why you want to work so hard. Let's relax. Let's have a good time. And it's funny because, you know, I think the one you touch it for 1 second and you realize, oh, my God, I've been in a desert with no water. All of a sudden, I got a little water. I have something green around me. I mean, like, who wants to go back to the, you know?
0: We need a big truck with big speakers playing this record outside the White House.
3: Amen.
0: Nonstop. See if we can make that happen. Well, okay, let's pivot a little bit. You all get together, you play this music. I know as soon as the four of you in a room, it's happening. And I also know that you do play for other people live at times. You do concerts. Are there any coming up? Can people go and hear you live coming up anytime soon?
4: Yes, so we're working on a tour for 2027 for festivals and such. And the framing of this song is international. It's resonating very well in Asia and Europe and different parts of Latin America. So, you know, my hope is that there will be some way for us to get there. The touring world has not fully recovered since COVID, to be honest. You know, and we are all pretty comfortable adults in town, you know, making a living and living comfortable lives. So we can't just get in the van. But, you know, if people want to hear us, they can ask their venues and they can reach out. And we want to share this gift around the world.
3: The time has come for us to play around the world.
4: Yeah, we want that. And in the meantime, we're sharing the album with as many people as we can. And we're playing in Los Angeles. And hopefully we'll have another Grammy nomination and or win this year with this album. And if that happens, that's another vehicle to share the album. We're kind of working on all fronts and hoping that the YouTube success will lead to actual live shows as well.
1: But meanwhile, we are going to play on October 8th in Los Angeles, also November 1st in Los Angeles, and December 3rd in Los Angeles, all in our cities in the three different venues. But we are trying to put together something big for next year.
0: That's great.
4: And in the meantime, we all have, we take the spirit of what we bring together everywhere we go. Hamid is working on music for different stage productions, and he has a beautiful project of his own that he shares. And Itai has a beautiful solo record, and I have a record from last year that was very special to me. And I also score a Netflix show and a bunch of movies and stuff. So we bring the spirit of that same heart to everything we do, but the confluence of our hearts come together in this really magical way for this album.
0: And if I haven't said it already, it's a beautiful album. To sit down and listen to it is to be nourished and fed on so many levels. It's really beautiful. And, you know, as I'm sure you all are, I'm just totally in love with nature and the earth and the beauty of aliveness and life and all the amazing forms life comes in. And this record kind of speaks to that. You know, it's got that juicy nature alive thing going on. I don't have a better way to say it. And it's just a lovely listen.
4: That means a lot.
3: You know, we actually listen to it ourselves. Like, you know, it's not always, sometimes you finish a record and you're like, okay, great. I just don't want to listen to it anymore. But this one so far has been on our playlist and we really enjoy, we discover new things in it ourselves, you know, so it's very rewarding.
0: Well, the magic that happens when you're playing instruments and, you know, you're all masters at your instruments, but there are those little accidental things that happen that maybe you could reproduce them, but they happen by accident and they add this amazingness. And that's just one of the beautiful things about music and all art is the spontaneity. There's intention, maybe without always design. There's, you know, intention, but with embracing the organicity of it and allowing it to lead you sometimes.
1: Thank you so much. It means a lot.
4: What is also such a lovely thing is, we have themes, but 90% of the music is improvised. It is given. We really are letting nature take its course, so to speak. And in fact, the title song that has been resonating in this, you know, viral activity was actually one take, no overdubs.
0: Love it.
3: I think in a way, part of our message is, you know, find the people that you resonate with and create something beautiful freely with them. It doesn't have to be music. It can be food. It can be, but find like-heart people and create, because we feel that those little creations are like, they're like pillars of light. They generate light both for you and for those around you. And the more we do this, I think the happier we'll be and the better place we'll be. And so that's also part of what we kind of like to suggest with our music. You know?
0: I like to say life is one big improv, because it is. And right. So improvisational music, I love music, right? We all love music, all kinds of music. I listen to all kinds of music. Improvisational music takes you on a different kind of journey. It's a different kind of magic. And so I love that, knowing that much of your music is improvised, or you have something you're working with and you're playing with different aspects of it and with each other and tossing it back and forth, I imagine, sort of a ping pong game. You know, here, I'll do this. Now you take it and you do this with it. And we end up with something that is so rich with so many aspects and layers. And I think that is actually really important for our brain. I think the human brain, the mind, we need that kind of stuff in order to keep thriving. I think if you just the same thing over and over again, well, then you just end up in the same thing over and over again.
1: Yeah.
4: And actually, as you were saying that, it occurred to me that every religion, every practice was originated in a spirit, in a moment of revelation. And when it gets codified, it becomes dogma or it becomes oppressive. And by creating music that is revelation in action, is in a way the living gospel. It models what it means to really be alive and to be evolving as a spirit.
0: We'll be back with the final part of my conversation with Hamid Saidi, Lily Hayden, and Itai Disraeli. But here's another track from The Time Has Come. This one's called Morning Sun.

0: from their new album, The Time Has Come, that's Opium Moon with Morning Sun. And now here's the final part of my conversation with members of Opium Moon, Lily Hayden, Itai Disraeli, and Hamid Saidi. I have been in situations that were natural disaster, ruined cities. There's beauty in every aspect of it. It's just about finding that. And when you look for that and you see that, it changes what you do. And like what you're all talking about, the love you all feel as a group with each other and the way that that inspires and motivates this music, which then embodies that for all of us to experience. Like, we all get to do that all the time if we're willing. Yeah. It's simply a matter of choosing to do it.
1: Yeah. I also wanted to just add that, you know, despair is, you know, when you're in the presence of suffering, it is correct to despair. Or I don't know if despair is the right word. To feel, you know, compassion, you know, to suffer with your... And it's hard not to when you read the news and when you see the insensitivity and when you, you know, when you see that 1,000 people have been executed in Iran in just the last few months. And when you see that, you know, all the places where people have been inhumane to each other. I've spent quite a bit of time actually with people as they're dying. One of the things that I've learned, and I've played for people as they've left this realm, 8 times to be exact, starting with my parents. And I realized that in the face of when you are looking at end times in a way, you still show up with your song. You still show up wearing a pretty outfit. You still show up with a pastry, with a flower. You show up with a good story and a good attitude and your full spirit. And in fact, it almost calls out the best in you in a way. Whatever's happening now, we don't know. We know that we have to come with our full humanity. And I believe that whatever is happening now, playing with a purity of heart, bringing a pure note, playing with pure love, knowing that people, to Hamid's point, that people care about each other. We're not fighting with each other. That there is something that we are family. Bringing this heart at whatever point in our human history we find ourselves, that is the correct thing to do. You show up with your full heart. And that's what we aim to do with this music.
2: Beautiful. I would like to add this to this beautiful statement. Don't get to the play that it is not for us as a human being. The play of we are from this country, you are from that country, I am from this political

0: party, you are from that political party. This play is not a real play, I believe. This is the illusion. And I think this is the time that we need to be smarter and don't get to the play that it is not belonging to us. Just getting together is us as a human being talking with each other, agree or disagree with each other, is a play of us. This is human being. But hiding behind an ideology, hiding behind a political party, hiding behind a national something, it is not human being nature, I believe. We need to be careful and not get to this play.
1: There's a story in the Abrahamic tradition, so Jewish, Christian, and Muslim, of an early time, you all know the story, where humans all spoke the same language and they were building together. They were working together to build a tower to heaven. And the deity didn't like that and scattered their languages and blah, blah, blah. But now we're back to, we can all speak the same language. We literally have the ability to understand any language on earth right now.
0: Exactly.
1: So maybe we can come back and really work together. That's what I'm thinking.
0: You know, that's such a great... I am hopeful, honestly. I am hopeful. I am... In Farsi, we have something we say, Delam Roshan. It means I have light in my heart for future. So I am very, very hopeful and positive that this is the time that we all start questioning, am I really, really right? What is really, really going on? And unfortunately, we don't find right answer for this question. So when we don't find the right answer for this kind of question, we go back to our nature and try to find out ourselves. So just let me talk to this person who is from, I don't know, from the U.S. that is fighting with me that I'm coming from Iran. So we are enemies, or we tie us from Israel and we are enemies. Can we talk? Can we see what is going on? Can we have a coffee together? Can we just, oh my God, you like your coffee this way. I like this coffee this way too. I swear to God, the first moment I was in Tel Aviv and I felt like, holy mother of God, this is exactly like Tehran. I feel like, know these people. Exactly each person he's passing by, without talking to them. I feel like, knowing, I know, I feel the smile, I feel the passion that our people are talking to each other very loud and passionate with the hand. I know this guy, he's exactly like my cousin. I know this lady, she's exactly like my sister. So the moment that we start sort of going back to nature and find out ourselves what is really going on, I think a lot of problems going to be solved.
2: That's so beautiful, Hamid Dana. I agree with everything you said and what you said, Lillian, but also what you said. And I'm not a scientist. I play one on TV. I want to say that I was thinking about something that we learned from quantum physics. And that is the idea that the observer changes the nature of what's been observed. Meaning, we can change the situation by the way we look at it, right? Meaning, and this is something that Lily always says, but I think it's a great saying, like, it's really one way to use your imagination. So one way of using your imagination is, okay, it's despair, it's bad, it's hatred, it's good. The other way of using your imagination is peace, there's love, there's music. It's really, how do we want to see that situation? And I think the big fight in the world is on the story that we're going to tell, or telling each other. And that's why I think it's so important, like Hamid said, we need to slow down, come back to the reality of who we are, listen to each other, and dare to have the imagination to imagine, to see what we want to be. Because it's just as easy. In fact, it's easier. Me and Hamid always talk about, like, when we're going to have an Opium Moon concert in Tehran one day. You know, we're going to like the Middle East tour, you know, Israel,
1: Riyadh,
2: all the countries, you know. And I think that once we do, I think they're going to love our music there. And I think they're going to, it's a message of peace. And as I said earlier, I think this is so hardcore. And it's so real and so powerful that that's one of the things that why I'm not despairing. Okay, because for me, I'd rather use my imagination in a way that, like, well, there's the evils of the world, and there's many of them. We're not blind to them. We don't pretend they're there. We see them. But we also can create something different. We have this power. And I feel very fortunate to have this group where we all can have that mind that we can do this and put it out in such a beautiful record that anybody, without even talking to us, they can hear and go like, you know, I somehow feel that, like, Hafiz has a beautiful line. He says, no one can sit with one of my verses without feeling that God has just came a little nearer, you know? And I feel this, no one can sit with one of our songs without feeling just a little bit closer to reality, you know? And that's why I'm not despairing.
1: Good medicine.
3: MB has the biggest heart of anyone, and he is able to speak in plainer English than any of us. He just says, bro, come on, let's get together. So he'd be the one giving us all a big bear hug. This album takes its time, even when short form content is the sort of mark of relevance these days. Our first song is 9.5 minutes, and we don't get to the first written theme until 2.5 minutes in. We are defiantly human. We are defiantly taking our time. We set the stage for a slow seduction. We are taking our time. We are carving our space. It's cinematic. It's deliberately cinematic, as if to create if life is just a dream, if life is just a movie of our lives, in a way, we are creating a movie that allows for our humanity, allows us to breathe. Itai says, it's time to slow down and pet your humanity. So anybody who's listening, we invite you into this world to be a little bit more human.
1: Thank you so much.
0: Thank you.
3: Thank you so much for your big heart and for taking the time to listen and feel it and to invite us into your world.
0: Wonderful. Thank you so much.
1: Hamid, Lily, Itai, it was such a wonderful pleasure to talk with you again. Great conversation. I love what you're doing. The music is amazing. And the mission is the great mission, spreading love. Folks, you definitely want to check out the rest of this record. Go to opiummoon.com. You can also find Opium Moon on Bandcamp and YouTube. Thank you so much, Lily, Hamid, and Itai. Folks, I hope you'll visit the Paradigms website, paradigms.life, where all of our episodes are archived. 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The election is coming up in November. I hope you're registered and ready. Have an affinity group. Make it a joyful thing to go and participate in democracy. All right, we're going to listen to one more track from The Time Has Come. It's called The Heron, the Fish, and the Soul. Thank you, Opium Moon. The word for the week is love. Let us share it, recognize it, practice it. Love. Baruch signing off for this episode of Paradigms. We'll be back next time with more inspiring people. Until then, love and be well.

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1: One staple of a day at the beach has become a source of burning controversy online.
2: A fairly significant percentage of people have reported discontinuing their use of sunscreens due to safety concerns they saw on social media.
1: As an anti-sunscreen movement grows, skin cancer rates are also increasing. We ask whether the trends are related. Meanwhile, new research suggests that avoiding the sun altogether carries health risks.
3: People who are exposed to less overall light tend to have higher rates of most of the main cardiovascular diseases and also higher rates of many cancers.
1: In our regular look at critical thinking on Big Picture Science, we look at what's driving sunscreen skepticism and ask, how do we get the benefits of soaking up sunlight without getting too much? This episode is Skeptic Check, Sunny Days.
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1: Across the country, people are questioning their sunscreen habits.
2: That is the theme, I think, that we come back to over and over again with these claims, is that these products are toxic, that the chemicals in them may potentially do more harm than good.
1: An online anti-sunscreen movement is making real-world impact on how people protect themselves from the sun. Meanwhile, surprising new research about the health benefits of sunshine has come to light.
3: People who are exposed to less overall light tend to have higher rates of most of the main cardiovascular diseases and also higher rates of many cancers.
1: But as we know, UV rays can lead to skin cancer. So how much sun should we get? Welcome to Big Picture Science. I'm Molly Bentley. In this episode of our regular look at critical thinking, we shed light on the claims that sunscreen is toxic and sunlight can be good for you. This episode is so bright, you'll have to wear shades. It's Skeptic Check, Sunny Days. It was a reporter who drew our attention to the online trend of rejecting sunscreen.
2: My name is Brian Underwood. I'm the beauty and grooming director at Men's Health and Women's Health.
1: As someone who regularly covers beauty and skincare topics, Brian has been aware of anti-sunscreen advocates for years, but he had waved them away like flies on a beach.
2: You know, some of these sort of anti-sunscreen skeptic posts did pop up in my feed, and I thought, that's interesting. But I honestly didn't take it very seriously. I just thought it was, you know, some content creators trying to say the most outrageous thing they can for engagement.
4: I'm not a big sunscreen guy because most of them are just chemicals you spray on your skin that actually causes skin cancer and messes up your hormones.
2: And then, you know, I was having lunch with some friends from the Skin Cancer Foundation, a pretty prominent nonprofit here in New York City, who told me that they were actually considering petitioning the NIH to act to stop the spread of misinformation about sunscreen and tanning on social media. They were going to have about 100, I believe, prominent dermatologists sign this letter. And it really got me to thinking, if an organization like this is taking this topic seriously, it's obviously having an effect, and it is obviously penetrating the consumer mindset. And I thought, you know, maybe there's a story there for us to do. And as I looked into it more, there certainly was. And the reason it ended up in Men's Health is because what I discovered when I was looking through these posts was that a lot of them are created by men. And I think it's this sort of health maxer, optimizer kind of male culture on social media that sort of feeds into this a bit. And so that's how the piece wound up in Men's Health.
1: The anti-sunscreen movement is coming for you, is his article that describes the growing online movement, the science it ignores, and the role that the FDA may have played in confusing members of the public about the safety of sunscreen. Brian says that the lack of clarity turned up the heat on the anti-sunscreen movement.
2: You know, one of the first and most arresting images I came across was of a creator who had taken a bottle of Banana Boat sunscreen, I believe it was, you know, sprayed it and lit the spray on fire with a lighter. And obviously, that's all to say, in his view, look at these toxic chemicals that you're spraying onto your skin. They're flammable, for goodness sake.
5: According to the National Cancer Institute, since the introduction of sunscreen in 1940, melanoma has increased by over 200%.
1: Brian Underwood says that while some influencer antics are outrageous, anti-sunscreen proponents are united in their claim that sunscreen is harmful to your health.
2: And that is the theme, I think, that we come back to over and over again with these claims, is that these products are toxic, that the chemicals in them may potentially do more harm than good. And then some of them even go as far to say that sunscreen could be behind the rising rates of skin cancer in the United States, which we do know are going up, especially in young people, and that we've been using sunscreen and skin cancer rates are continuing to climb. So perhaps it's sunscreen's fault. Those are the two biggest themes, I would say.
6: Right. The classic confusion, perhaps, between correlation and causation. Well, Brian, let's look at the evidence that people are being swayed by these influencers. So there are a number of people out there on social media that are saying that sunscreen is toxic, that you shouldn't use it. Their claims are one thing. You know, whether or not that is swaying the public is another. And you include the results of a survey in 2024 that the Orlando Health Center Institute put out, that one in seven adults under the age of 35 now believes that daily sunscreen use is more harmful to the skin than direct sun exposure. Can we link those two facts, the influencers and those under 35 that are saying, nope, sunscreen's not for me?
2: Well, it's an interesting point. So in 2024, when that survey came out, I'm not sure that we could link them. It made sense, of course, because that's where a majority of people, especially young people, are getting their information these days, is on social media. However, I think the more interesting, not more interesting, but equally as interesting data is the American Academy of Dermatology. They do an annual sun safety survey. And this year, the 2026 survey found that a fairly significant percentage of people have reported discontinuing their use of sunscreens due to safety concerns they saw on social media. So I think there is the direct link between people's sun protection habits and what they're seeing on social media in terms of how they protect themselves or don't protect themselves from UV damage.
6: When we get into the claims of the toxicity of these ingredients, it's not just that they're flammable. I don't think that's the number one fear that people have, although that would be a scary one if you're swayed by that argument. But it has to do with some of the chemicals, these filters. There's organic and inorganic filters. Brian, could you walk us through that? What are filters? What are the role that they play in sunscreens? And what are some of the concerns that some members of the public are believing about them?
2: Yeah, so sunscreens are very unique in terms of skincare products that you can buy at your local drugstore or on Amazon, in that they are regulated by the Food and Drug Administration as over-the-counter medications. So as a result, the active ingredients in those products are subjected to certain testing protocols, and the percentages are also regulated by the FDA. They have to be listed on the label under active ingredients in certain percentages, and those ingredients are broken down into two categories, as you mentioned, organic or chemical filters and inorganic or mineral filters. So currently, the FDA has approved the use of 15 organic or chemical filters and two inorganic or mineral filters, which are zinc oxide and titanium dioxide. So some of the concern comes from the fact that in 2019, the FDA did a study that found that the organic or chemical filters were absorbed into the bloodstream at levels higher than what the FDA would like to have seen. And as a result, they categorized the sunscreen filters into two categories. One is category one, which is considered generally regarded as safe and effective, or grays. And the second is category three, which is needs more safety data. And most of the chemical sunscreens fell into that category. The confusing part for people, of course, is that they're still available to be purchased here in the United States. So people were left saying, okay, the FDA needs more safety data on these ingredients, but I can still buy them at Walgreens. So why would I want to buy them if the FDA says we need more safety data? And I think that's where a lot of this confusion came from. And in fact, that 2019 absorption study and the resulting FDA categorization of those ingredients is is really what a lot of these creators cite as evidence as to how and why these chemicals are toxic.
6: Let's break down some of those terms and some of the specifics there. One is just the role of these filters themselves. You said that there can be up to 15 different ingredients, but Brian, are they all in one bottle of sunscreen, or do different manufacturers use different chemicals? And what actually are they doing when it comes to those sun rays?
2: Yeah, so it's usually a cocktail of ingredients. So what you'll normally find is a mix of the organic or chemical filters, different ones, maybe 4 to 6 of them. Sometimes they even do mix in some of the inorganic filters, the zinc and titanium, to create what's called a hybrid sunscreen. So it's a mix of organic and inorganic. And essentially what these ingredients do, and they both categories of ingredients work in the same way, they absorb ultraviolet radiation, UVA and UVB light, and they convert it into harmless and negligible heat so that it doesn't harm your skin. Now, the inorganic or mineral filters, they do some refraction of light, but I think that's actually a misconception. I think a lot of people assume that when they put on a mineral like a zinc sunscreen, it's just reflecting all of the sun's rays, but that's not really how modern zinc formulas work. They also work primarily through absorption as well. And that's how they protect your skin from ultraviolet A and ultraviolet B radiation.
6: And one other clarification of terms, you gave two categories and you said one was grays and non-grays. And we should say that's G-R-A-S-E, not G-R-A-Y or G-R-E-Y-S. Briefly, what is grays stand for?
2: Yeah, so grays is the categorization that the FDA has used to classify the two forms of sunscreen ingredients. And you're correct, it's spelled G-R-A-S-E, and it stands for generally regarded as safe and effective.
6: Brian, let's look at the role of the FDA in this, because you say that while it's tempting to dismiss these influencers as conspiracy theorists, in some cases, who are saying that sunscreens are actually being created so that incidence of skin cancer goes up, or at the very least of people who are cherry picking the data, something that we understand in covering science is something that does not provide the full picture. But you also say that the FDA has a role to play in sending the public mixed messages, or at least not clarifying confusing messages about the safety of some of these ingredients. As you said, some of them maybe were not tested as much as they should be. That's a scary message for the public to absorb, or at least a confusing one.
2: Certainly. And certainly when you have an agency like the FDA say, as I mentioned earlier, we need more safety data on these ingredients, but still buy them. You should still buy them. You should still use sunscreen. It's still available to you. I think that was, and a lot of the dermatologists that I spoke to for this story agree, that was a sort of unfortunate miscommunication on the part of the agency in this respect, because it really did leave people with an information vacuum that unfortunately was filled with some of the content that we're talking about now. The truth is, many, many, many of these organic or chemical filters that the FDA listed as category 3 grays, meaning they need more data, have been used for decades overseas, have tons of safety data on them. And the FDA is just a little sluggish to accept that data in its own evaluation process. And now look, we want federal agencies that take these things seriously, that are looking out for the best interests of, the American citizen. So it's not a bad thing that they are asking for more and want more, but it certainly did leave people with a lot of questions. And, what I would say to that is most of the studies, the absorption studies, use amounts that the average person would never be exposed to in real life conditions. And so that's one really important thing that you need to keep in mind. The other thing is there has never been a well-designed human trial that has shown that any sunscreen ingredient causes harm to human health. That's another really important thing. Never.
6: Just to bring up one other point that you cite as maybe not an inflection point, but something that happened that maybe added to this confusion was, or at least to this panic, is in 2021, certain sunscreen manufacturers actually recalled products that contain benzene.
2: Yes.
6: What was the story with that, and why did they do that? And then what was the fallout?
2: Yeah, so this was mostly in regard to aerosol sunscreens. And obviously, benzene is a carcinogen. No one wants benzene in their products. And I don't think anyone believes that benzene was added to these products purposefully. No one believes that. What happened was there was a chemical reaction with the propellants in these aerosol products that created benzene as a byproduct. And once that was discovered, the manufacturers immediately recalled those products. And the issue has been, as one of the dermatologists that I spoke to for the story said, the issue has been solved. She feels no qualms about recommending aerosol sunscreens to her patients. So, but again, it sort of is another piece of this puzzle that makes you think, can I trust these products? Oh my gosh, a cancer-causing chemical in these products? And it's when you take it out of context like that, you can certainly see why people would be alarmed and why people would be primed for some of the messages that these anti-sunscreen creators have online saying, these products are toxic. And you can then get in the mind of the average person who maybe read a news article about these products being recalled and say, oh yeah, they are. I just saw that on the news. So it's sort of a vicious cycle. But again, I think it's important to keep in mind that this was not shown to have caused any harm to anyone, and the issue was immediately addressed.
6: You know what this is reminding me of as you outline this anti-sunscreen movement and how one study or one announcement suggesting that there's some concern with the sunscreen reminds me of the vaccine, the anti-vax movement. And then once the idea is out there, it is nearly impossible to bring that false idea back. In the case of vaccines causing autism, a paper that was, you know, retracted a couple decades ago.
2: It's really interesting that you bring that point up, because we do talk about that in the story, sort of the political climate that we're in now and how it may have contributed to just an overall skepticism of public health agencies and public health recommendations. And one of the creators that I spoke to for the story, who's kind of combating some of this bad information, she's Australian. She's done some incredible work. Her name's Dr. Michelle Wong. And she said that, you know, as an Australian, she looks at the United States and thinks that health information has become so politicized here in our country. And I do think you are right to point that out, because it is something that I do believe has played a part, you know, a skepticism overall of public health. And I think that really started to foment during COVID, as you just mentioned, and vaccines. And now I think you're starting to see it in this conversation as well.
6: Well, Brian Underwood, thank you so much for this discussion.
2: Thank you so much for having me.
6: Brian Underwood is beauty and grooming director of the magazines Men's Health and Women's Health. Coming up, the anti-sunscreen movement may be ignoring decades of scientific evidence about skin protection, but are they basking in a ray of truth about sunlight itself? Some research suggests we shouldn't always dive for the shade.
3: It was like 20 minutes of average, typical summer sunshine on their arm was enough to lower their blood pressure like 4 to 6 points.
6: Next, the health benefits of UV rays. This episode of our regular look at critical thinking on Big Picture Science is Skeptic Check, Sunny Days.
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1: Here's a twist to the sunscreen debate. If we obsessively slap on sunscreen or confine ourselves to dark interiors, we might run into another problem, depriving ourselves of the health benefits of ultraviolet rays. An eye-opening study published a few years ago in the International Journal of Environmental Research and Public Health, titled "Insufficient Sun Exposure Has Become a Real Health Problem," summarized the findings of researchers who posited that more than 820,000 deaths each year could be linked to a lack of sun exposure.
2: That was a paper that was published by a group of scientists in a diverse range of fields, each calculating up in their own field the potential lives that were being shortened by lack of exposure to sunlight. And what they're basing that on is evidence that people who are exposed to less overall light tend to have higher rates of most of the main cardiovascular diseases and also higher rates of many cancers and also respiratory diseases and autoimmune diseases, although those aren't as big causes of death. My name is Rowan Jacobson, and I am a science writer and the author of In Defense of Sunlight.
1: Our fireball in the sky, well, not literally fiery, as the sun's nuclear fusion of hydrogen into helium doesn't produce actual flames, is shooting radiation at us all the time. Now, humans have evolved to use those powerful rays to our advantage, and it's much more than the aha mood uplift we get when we step into sunlight. In his book, In Defense of Sunlight, Mr. Jacobson outlines how sunscreens have fallen short over the decades. Now, to absorb these facts, we need to refer to the sunscreen alphabet, specifically the letters A, B, and D. For many years, we were told, go ahead and enjoy a sunny day as long as you wear sunscreen that blocks UVB. Those are the rays that can give us a visible burn. Well, it sounded like good advice until we discovered that UVA rays are the ones linked to the deadliest form of skin cancer, melanoma.
2: Yeah, it looks like we got that one wrong. And I was kind of a casualty of that era. Like, I grew up in Florida in the 80s and 90s. And it was only at some point in the 90s, they realized, like, we got to block UVA too. So then broad spectrum sunscreen started coming in that did a better job of blocking UVA, but not perfect.
1: By blocking only UVB and not UVA, the SPF, that is sun protection factor, in older sunscreens provided a false sense of security.
2: You know, and the SPF 20 meant you could stay out 20 times as long without getting a sunburn, but that meant you were actually absorbing 20 times the amount of UVA if you were spending a full day on the beach.
1: And another drawback, by shielding ourselves from the rays that turned us into lobsters, we were also inhibiting the production of an essential nutrient.
2: Those old sunscreens from back in the day, by blocking UVB, that blocked vitamin D production in the skin.
1: Before these confusing messages about sunscreen lead to a mental block about how to have a healthy relationship with the sun, Mr. Jacobson presents the latest science about the health benefits of sunlight. And he told producer Brian Edwards that the intersection of physics and biology helps us understand exactly what happens when the sun hits our skin.
2: UVB is the highest energy part of even the ultraviolet spectrum. So that's the one that everyone used to worry about, because when it hits a DNA molecule, it's got enough energy that it can actually mess up that molecule, cause some kinks in the molecule that shouldn't be there, so that then you don't make proper protein from that molecule, or it doesn't replicate, can lead to mutations. So UVB is super high energy, and that's why you worry about it. But also that energy is used to produce vitamin D in the skin as well. And probably those things go together. Vitamin D seems to be an anti-cancer molecule, and biology figured out hundreds of millions of years ago that it could use that energy was a problem it had to deal with, but it could use that energy to produce the solution to the problem. So the UVB is, you know, it's kind of high risk, high reward. And so that used to be the one that we worried about. And we thought, oh, that's the one that causes skin cancer. And the kind you create is a type of cancer called a squamous cell carcinoma. When you hear about how common skin cancer is, and it is very common, it's by far the most common type of cancer. What you're generally hearing about are the squamous cell carcinomas and basal cell carcinomas. Squamous cells and basal cells are responsible for about 98% of skin cancers, give or take, and very rarely do those lead to serious health concerns. Those are the ones that get cut out in dermatologists' office every day, and it's great that they do because they'll just keep getting bigger over time. So they can cause problems over long enough time, but they don't go invasive very often. Melanoma is the third and much rarer type of skin cancer. It's only maybe 2% of cases, but it's the one that is much more likely to go invasive, and it's the one that is responsible for the vast majority of skin cancer deaths. Still not a ton of deaths in the greater scheme of things, but that's definitely the one you want to worry about more.
3: But Rowan, in the past 10 to 20 years, researchers have actually seen that it seems like it's UVA, not UVB, so closely tied to melanoma, because those UVA waves, they're longer and they penetrate our skin more deeply. Why is that?
2: And there's a bunch of reasons why we think that's true. One, the melanocytes that produce melanin, that give our skin some darkness, but also turn cancerous and melanoma, are located deeper in the skin. So UVB doesn't tend to penetrate deep enough to hit a melanocyte very often. Mostly what they're getting hit by is UVA, not with UVB. And it does it indirectly because it creates free radicals in the body, what are called reactive oxygen species. Basically, it energizes these molecules that then go around causing problems, like grabbing electrons from other molecules. So it looks like UVA penetrates deeper into the skin, creates a bunch of free radicals that then end up harming melanocytes and trigger melanoma. The more sunlight you get, the higher your risk of getting a squamous cell carcinoma. It's definitely associated with UVB and cumulative effects, and it shows up on the parts of the body that get the most sunlight. So it makes total sense. Melanoma doesn't do any of those things. It shows up on parts of the body that get less sun exposure, usually, like the trunk. It's not associated with cumulative or chronic sun exposure, not the everyday kind. It's higher in office workers than it is in outdoor workers. And it's most closely associated with a history of sunburns or with a pattern of intermittent sun exposure. So you, say, work in an office, you have skin that really has never seen the sun, and then you go on vacation somewhere super sunny and you get burnt really badly, or even if you use sunscreen, you get a ton of solar radiation. That seems to be the pattern for melanoma. Like, skin that has, you know, gotten some training is pretty good at dealing with small daily doses of this stuff, but skin that is really unprepared and then just gets startled by a blast of radiation that it doesn't have the defenses for, that can lead to melanoma.
4: Yeah, it's what you're saying, and from what I've understood from the book is that it turns out that some of our fear about sun, you know, may have inadvertently caused, you know, at least some people to avoid it and then have these sun shocks, and that could have worse effects for them rather than, you know, them kind of getting that sun exposure to get some of the more positive effects that come from it. You'd mentioned vitamin D, which I think is one that everybody, you know, I think has heard about, but there were still several parts that I think I didn't fully understand. Let's start with the fact that vitamin D should not be called a vitamin in the first place, correct?
2: That's right, because vitamins, in theory, are things that you can't make, that the body can't make, that you need in very small amounts from your food supply. Vitamin D is actually a hormone that's produced in the body, in the skin, for free with sunlight. So it's almost the opposite of the vitamin in that everybody can make all they need getting the most easily acquired input in the world. But people, by the Industrial Revolution, people were actually not making enough vitamin D, because suddenly human beings, after hundreds of thousands of years of being exposed to a lot of sunlight on a daily basis, they were living in, you know, tenement houses, they were working in factories, they were living in coal-choked cities in the late 1800s. They were not getting any sunlight whatsoever, especially kids. So the kids were coming down with rickets. And figuring out what was causing rickets led people to discover that there was this thing called vitamin D that you needed that would prevent rickets, and that the sun actually created it when it hit cholesterol molecules in the skin of animals. But then, you know, later on in like the 1980s, some of these, you know, epidemiological studies observed that people who had naturally higher levels of vitamin D, which would have come from sun exposure, had lower rates of all those diseases we mentioned in the beginning, the cardiovascular diseases, diabetes, dementia, cancer. So, you know, maybe it made sense to assume, oh, vitamin D is responsible for all these things. This is the mistake we often make, though, in science, at least in the early days. So then we entered this era of supplementation where it was like, okay, if most people have 20 nanograms per milliliter of vitamin D, but the people who have 40 nanograms per milliliter have really low rates of cancer and heart disease, let's get everyone up to 40 with pills. So doctors started prescribing vitamin D supplements liberally. I think they're the most prescribed supplement in the world to this day. And then they did all these clinical trials just to confirm that raising everyone's D level artificially would result in lower levels of all these diseases. And they didn't. Like, if you're deficient, like truly deficient, it definitely makes sense to take a supplement. Just an insurance policy. But raising levels artificially beyond a normal level of like 20 nanograms per milliliter doesn't seem to affect health. But the people who naturally had high levels of D did have way better health. So was that because of the D they're making in their skin with sunlight was somehow different? Or was it just because D was a marker for sun exposure and it was something else about sun exposure that was making those people healthy?
4: And this is, I think, one of many processes that you lay out in your book that we have continued to learn is that there are different markers that I think that we've seen through time that have kind of led us to understand different aspects of how the sun is affecting our body. And another one is, I believe it's nitric oxide, which our bodies are kind of constantly excreting and have an interaction with the sun.
2: I think nitric oxide is going to turn out to be a super important one, as important as D, probably. We just discovered it much later. Yeah, so nitric oxide, known for a long time that it's a very effective vasodilator in the body. It's a signaling molecule that's used for a bunch of different purposes, and is naturally produced in the body in a couple of different ways. And when in blood vessels, it will cause the muscle to relax so that the blood vessel can dilate and it'll reduce blood pressure. And it's actually used for a bunch of heart medicines and Viagra because of that. But we only discovered maybe 15 years ago, and almost accidentally, that it's also produced in the skin when sunlight hits skin. And it starts with nitrates, which are these compounds that we eat in our food. They're found in leafy green vegetables and root vegetables and things like that. And the body will actually stock the skin with these nitrates. And then when sunlight hits those compounds, it breaks them apart into nitric oxide, among other things. And then that nitric oxide diffuses through the body. And it seems to lower blood pressure. So there's been a couple of tests that have shown both in like mice and grad students that if you shine light on them, their blood pressure goes down. And then there's also been observational studies that look at, you know, the whole population of the United States or select groups of the United States and compares how much environmental light exposure they're getting to their blood pressure. And there's a clear correlation where the more light you get where you live, the lower your blood pressure on average.
4: And this is, you know, you've mentioned cardiovascular health, you know, several times throughout this. And this is the connection, correct? That, you know, essentially by going out and spending time in the sun, and I think people can probably anecdotally, you know, kind of have experienced this at times, that going out and kind of basking in the sun can have this kind of relaxing effect on you. And whether that's exactly the, you know, the lowering of the blood pressure itself, but, you know, that is the effect that appears to be happening there.
2: Yeah, it looks quite solid. And I think there's probably multiple things happening, but yeah, I think the blood pressure is going to be a big part of it. Because if you, like in that study with the grad students, it was like 20 minutes of average typical summer sunshine on their arm was enough to lower their blood pressure like 4 to 6 points and keep it down for like an hour. So 4 to 6 point change in blood pressure globally would save millions of lives, which is, I think, you know, you mentioned that paper at the beginning where the scientists were estimating that it was possible you could save as many as 820,000 lives a year. And I think that's what they're getting at. Like a part of that is just because you could reduce blood pressure globally just by telling people to go outside more.
4: And so I think that kind of the last, you know, health benefit that you marked in the book that I wanted to visit is that I think about it at least of kind of Victorian times of people who are sick and being told to go out in the sun, like go get some fresh air, kind of the revitalizing power of the sun. But it turns out that there is some strong evidence that sunlight also helps strengthen your immune system as well.
2: Yeah, it has powerful effects on the immune system. And this is the part of the story that shocks a lot of people because they're like, why would sunlight affect the immune system? But this is actually the best known part of the story. It was only known to a very small group of people who were doing this research. This field is called photoimmunology, and it goes back to the 70s. And it started with skin cancer. They found that like UV light, the wrong combination of UV light hitting skin could dampen the immune system and actually cause it to let a cancer slide, let a baby cancer slide by when it shouldn't have. So they realized that light could actually suppress the immune system. And that was like a shocker to everyone because it didn't seem like something as ephemeral as light could do that. But the body was clearly responding in a purposeful way, in a way that had been set up by evolution to this light. Since then, we've learned that the entire immune system systemically through the whole body adjusts its behavior partly based on light. And it seems like there's a lot of things going on at once, but the way I kind of think of it in summary is that light hitting the skin, it's a mild stressor. It's a stressor in the same way that exercise is. And it triggers a response by the immune system to deal with the damage. But also part of what the immune system does is it sort of springs to life, deals with damage, but then it sort of assesses the damage and says, all right, we're good. We did it. No big deal. Don't freak out. You know, no over responses to this sort of daily garden variety insult. And it overall keeps the response mechanism at a comfortable, competent state. And we know this is exactly what happens with exercise. Exercise actually causes free radicals and DNA damage in the muscle cells and in the lung cells, and triggers an immune response, an inflammatory response from the body. And then the inflammation fixes that damage. And then the other side of the immune system comes in and gets rid of the inflammation and actually ends up, you know, the reason exercise is good for us is because we end up with less inflammation overall, because the immune system has gone around and really like dampened inflammation everywhere. So probably sunlight sort of acts like exercise for the skin. And as with exercise, a little is probably better than overdoing it. But you're going to, yeah, you get, you keep your immune system trained and competent and less likely to overreact.
4: As our understanding is changing and as, you know, science is catching up on some of these things and recommendations are shifting, maybe slowly, but they are shifting. I think people are always looking for new ways to approach and how to think about things. And I think you had a really nice, succinct way for people to think about how they should deal with sun exposure, both at the front and the back of the book. Do you want to lay that out for people? Your kind of, I think it was your 7-word advice that you had for people.
2: Totally. I shamelessly ripped it off from Michael Pollan because I wanted to nod toward his book, In Defense of Food, because I sort of feel like we've been through this story with nutrition and now it's happening again with sunlight. But yeah, so what we know is that it's very clear that spending too much time indoors is deleterious for your health. So boiling down to 7 words, like he did, my 7 are get sun, not too much, go outside. So it's really that simple. If you're going out, if you're increasing your amount of time outside, it's almost certainly going to work out well for you overall.
4: It's been a pleasure to talk with you, Rowan, and I've appreciated it. So thank

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3: Election season has finally caught up with the Tuesday edition of The Point, and on October 13th, it's the first of 2 candidate interviews for Deschutes County Commission position number 5 with Amy Sabadini. But fear not, the Basecamp briefing and Synapsersized music trivia will continue undeterred and unabated. Tune in Tuesday, October 13th, 9 a.m. on The Point.

0: It's understandable to be in a daze after hearing the conflicting messages about sun exposure. We learn that many claims circulating online about the dangers of sunscreen are not supported by scientific evidence. But also, according to the latest science, some sunlight is beneficial to good health. Journalist Rowan Jacobson told us that when it comes to sunlight, we should follow the pithy rule of thumb. Get sun, not too much, go outside. But what exactly does that look like? Well, here with practical advice is a doctor who is used to helping people navigate skincare and their health.
1: My name's Dr. Michelle Henry. I'm a board-certified dermatologist based in Manhattan, New York. I'm the founder of Skin and Aesthetic Surgery of Manhattan and a clinical instructor of dermatology at Weill Cornell Medical College.
0: Dr. Henry provides a clinical perspective on how people can best protect themselves from sun overexposure while still soaking in all the good that sunshine provides. What is right for you, as it turns out, depends on a few different factors.
1: So if we're thinking about things like how do we stimulate some natural vitamin D? Now, for those who've had skin cancer, my answer is always the safest vitamin D is to have vitamin D supplementation. But for those who are lower risk, who are pretty stringent with using their sunscreen use throughout the year, I say that between 5 to 30 minutes a day is sufficient. Of course, you don't want to expose yourself when the UV index is super high, but when it's a little bit lower, 5 for those with fair skin and potentially higher risk, 30 minutes possibly for those with darker skin.
0: So just to follow up on that, when you say somewhere between 5 minutes and 30 minutes sun exposure, do you mean without sunscreen on? Like you go out, maybe you go put the garbage out or something under a bright sun for about 5 minutes, or should you always have the sunscreen on?
1: Whenever you're outside for a prolonged period of time, we want you to always have your sunscreen on. But if you have fair skin, about 5 minutes a day without sunscreen is okay and sufficient to stimulate some lower levels of vitamin D. Now, if you are a higher risk person, you've had skin cancer, you have a high family history of skin cancer, again, all of these decisions are, assessing risk. If you are higher risk,

0: Every time you're outdoors, I want you wearing at least SPF 30, SPF 50 if you're outside for more than an hour. If you're not someone who's very high risk, then I say if you're on the fairer end of the Fitzpatrick scale, which is kind of the color scale that we use, you can stay outside for about 5 minutes without protection. If you're someone with darker skin, roughly about 30 minutes.
1: What's interesting about the 5 minutes to 30 minutes is that's not a long time, but that's sufficient to generate some vitamin D, and maybe like sun overexposure, vitamin D production is accumulative. So if you do that every day, then maybe you get sufficient vitamin D.
0: You're absolutely right. And so vitamin D stimulation is kind of, we call it logarithmic. So you stimulate more, you know, with your earlier exposures, and then you kind of plateau. So you're not going to produce excess. So there's no need to sit out longer thinking you're getting hyper-concentrated vitamin D. That's not how it works. And we really do just need very little exposure daily to make sufficient vitamin D for our overall health.
1: And you said that if you are exposing your skin to the sun, over time, you are at risk for skin cancer if you are not protecting your skin.
0: Exactly. UV light is radiation, and it's a class one proven human carcinogen, and it creates long-lasting damage to our cellular DNA. And that DNA, when it then replicates, it passes along that damage and ultimately can become a skin cancer. And so really our skin never forgets. So it is about balancing how much cumulative sun exposure you get.
1: We've heard that skin cancer rates have gone up. Can you confirm that? And what is the rate of increase and over what period?
0: So yes, if we look at melanoma specifically, I'm on the board of the Melanoma Research Foundation. We had an increase this year of about 1%. So we expect about 235,000 roughly new melanoma cases in 2026, and that's about a 1% increase. And so, you know, it's hard to figure out exactly why we're having this. Are we having more sun exposure? Is the UV light that we're getting now more potent? Or is it, which I'm inclined to believe, that, you know, our public education has increased and more people are finding it. Physicians are finding it. Patients are coming in. So I think it may be that our surveillance has gotten better, more so than our risk has gotten worse.
1: Well, skin cancer is the fear in all of this. And proponents of the anti-sunscreen movement, some of them believe that the sunscreen itself is leading to skin cancer. That's one extreme fear. Other fears have to do with the toxicity of sunscreen. How do you address those fears? It's kind of a range of fears having to do with sunscreen.
0: Yeah, you know, those fears are not really based on the data. So the data we have, we do not have any data linking sunscreen or any of the filters to cancer. So that's just inaccurate. And when we talk about toxicity, you know, that word toxicity is so often used. But what if we double click on that, what changes do they believe are happening to create cancers? We don't have any evidence of cellular changes that are creating cancers. We just don't have that data after years and years and years of using these sunscreens. We know that with the chemical filters, we do absorb a little bit and we do get a blood level. But in all of the years of studying this, we've not seen any signs that we are causing any cancers, any lymphomas, any solid tumors of any sort with these filters. And for those individuals that are concerned about toxicity, a conversation that's not had enough is that we can use mineral sunscreens. So mineral sunscreens like zinc and titanium dioxide. We know zinc is in our food, titanium dioxide as well. And so, you know, these are mineral sunscreens that we do not absorb, right? And so there's not toxicity there. And so the fact that that conversation is never had kind of leads me to the fact that this conversation has become so popular because it's provocative. You know, it's a provocative conversation. A lot of what we see online is edutainment, not really education, right? But if someone is concerned about UV filters, even in the face of evidence that shows that they are not toxic in that way, they can use mineral sunscreens. And we have good data that mineral sunscreens are also very preventative. And so in many ways, that should end the conversation, but unfortunately, it has not.
1: I wonder if you could reiterate for us the difference between a chemical sunscreen, a mineral sunscreen, and is that the same as the difference between an organic sunscreen and a non-organic sunscreen?
0: So we categorize sunscreens, we're categorizing them as mineral or physical, and we call those inorganic, right? And that's just that's based on their chemical structure, not based on where they're grown or what pesticides were used. That is just completely chemistry speak. So it doesn't correlate with how we commonly use inorganic and organic. But those mineral sunscreens are going to be actual minerals that reflect light. And so they're not absorbed by the skin. They're reflecting and scattering that UV light so it doesn't absorb. And so that's very different from a chemical. The chemical sunscreens are the ones that we actually call organic. And again, that's based on chemical structure. So those are things like avobenzone, oxybenzone, octinoctate. Those absorb UV light and they convert it to heat. And so those are kind of the two categories of sunscreens that we have. They function very differently. The chemical sunscreens are the ones that we do absorb a little bit. The mineral ones just sit on top of the skin and reflect and scatter and absorb UV light.
1: One of the misconceptions about skin cancer, and you hinted at this, or actually you addressed it directly in the beginning of this interview, is that it only affects lighter skin people. And that is not true.
0: Yeah, that's absolutely incorrect. So, and when we talk about like individuals of quote color, they're people who identify as, let's say, black that could have the deepest, darkest mahogany skin ever. And then those who can have relatively fair skin, right? And so when we're looking at communities that are not a monolith, yes, if your skin is much, much darker, your risk is a bit lower, but there are many, many variations. And I've even seen my own uncle, who is a skin type 5/6 like me, had a basal cell carcinoma on his eyelid. And those sorts of cancers, sun does play a role in that. So while it does play less of a role, it is still important to use sunscreen. And also for communities of color, there are so many reasons one should protect themselves from the sun. So skin cancer is one reason, but also, you know, obviously hyperpigmentation, accelerated aging, but also these are populations that may have higher rates of certain conditions like lupus and autoimmune conditions where they are can be photosensitized. There are many, many reasons why sun protection is a good decision, skin cancer being one of them. But I think that's the reason we really should encourage safe sun exposure for everyone, independent of their skin color.
1: Well, Dr. Henry, is there any other misconception about using sunscreen or sun exposure that we haven't discussed here that you would like to bring up?
0: Oh, absolutely. So I think one big one is that a lot of my patients still believe that a base tan is safe, that it's giving them some sort of protection, and it's not. So that's a big one. A lot of people say, well, our ancestors didn't use it. Well, our ancestors probably also died around 50 or 60, you know, like these are totally different lives. And maybe we did not find them, right? I'm sure there are many, many cancers that if we look back, I love looking at art. And there's, I forget his name. He's a famous lecturer who really lectures a lot about diseases that we find in historical art. And there are cases of, you know, what we believe to be skin cancers that were found that we didn't know how to identify them at that time. And so I think that when you know better, you know, you make better decisions. And today we know. And so moving forward with the evidence, I think, is what's most important.
1: Well, Dr. Michelle Henry, thank you so much for joining us and helping to clear up and synthesize some of the ideas that we heard earlier in the show.
0: Thank you so much. Thanks for having me.
1: Michelle Henry is a dermatologist and clinical instructor at Weill Cornell Medical College. The big picture perspective in this episode, despite the compelling claims and pyrotechnics of online anti-sunscreen proponents, the claims about the harmful effects of sunscreen are not supported by scientific evidence. But also, the latest science suggests that some sunlight is beneficial to our health. How much you should get depends, as Dr. Henry outlined. But as the sun sets on this episode of Big Picture Science, we leave you with a bit of bright news. After more than 30 years, the FDA has finally approved a new sunscreen filter that has been used for decades in Asia and Europe. Bemortrizinol, or BEMT for short, is a chemical filter that provides broad-spectrum coverage without being absorbed into the skin like other chemical filters and without leaving a white cast like most mineral sunscreens do. With BEMT sunblock options expected to be available in the U.S. soon, it seems there's a bright future ahead for sun protection.

0: This show would not be possible without the sunny dispositions of senior producers Seth Shostak and Gary Niederhoff, producers Shannon Rose Geary and Brian Edwards, and contributors Sikon Akbon and Roland Pease. I am the executive producer of Big Picture Science, Molly Bentley. Also, a big thanks to our listeners and to our Patreon supporters. The original music in the show is by Dewey DeLay and June Miyake. And this episode of Big Picture Science, which looks at how misinformation about sun protection has spread and new research about how sunlight affects our bodies, is Skeptic Check Sunny Days.
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3: Imagine speaking without making a sound. This is Sandra Tsinglow with the lowdown on science. Communication is crucial in noisy military and industrial settings. Existing silent speech devices often require implants, making them impractical. Enter Sung-Uk Hong and colleagues at Pohang University of Science and Technology in South Korea. They developed a neck device that detects throat movement using AI. The device includes a tiny camera and a thin pad placed on the throat. As words are mouthed, the pad shifts and the camera captures these movements. AI then converts them into audible signals. Tested using the phonetic alphabet in noisy settings, the system achieved 85% accuracy. So don't wave your arms, just mouth the words. We'll understand.
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1: Election season has finally caught up with the Tuesday edition of The Point, and on October 13th, it's the first of two candidate interviews for Deschutes County Commission position number 5 with Amy Sabadini. But fear not, the Basecamp briefing and Synapsercise music trivia will continue undeterred and unabated. 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
3: Good morning. It's Monday, October 12th. There are 22 days until the election. 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Ballots start going out on Wednesday. The best way to return your ballot is by using a convenient drop box. And remember, it is not illegal to have someone you trust take your ballot to a drop box or the mailbox. Welcome to The Point. I'm Paul Roger. Redmond has changed dramatically. It's grown from a small community to a city confronting big questions. Where will its water come from? Can housing be affordable? Can roads and public services keep up with growth? And what kind of city will Redmond become for the next generation? This morning, I'll explore those questions with someone who has a long personal history with Redmond and is asking voters to give him another term as mayor. My guest is Ed Fitch, mayor of Redmond. Good morning, Ed, and welcome to The Point.
4: Good morning.
3: You've lived in Redmond for more than 40 years. That means you've experienced its transformation, not only as mayor, but as a member of the community. Before we talk about policies, I want to start with the people in the place that have shaped your life. When you think back to Redmond 40 years ago, what do you remember most vividly, and what was it about the people and the community that said, this is where I want to be?
4: So when I came to Redmond in 1979, Sam Johnson was the mayor. Ron Bryant had been the previous mayor and was on the city council. I was actually hired by Ron Bryant and Ron Marceau, because I was the city attorney in Redmond and the assistant city attorney in Bend. I like both communities, but I chose Redmond because I like the feel of it. It's more blue-collar, more diverse in terms of both Democrats and Republicans. It's a very engaging community because it feels very close. When I came there to Redmond, it was about 6,000 people, plus or minus. We went through a deep recession in the 80s, and that really bonded the community together. And I think I enjoyed the 80s quite a bit, even though we didn't have any money, because of that close connection with a lot of people in Redmond.
3: As mayor, you hear from residents with very different priorities. Some welcome growth and new opportunities. Others worry that Redmond is changing too quickly. What have you learned from listening to those residents?
4: It is challenging, depending on who you talk to, with the growth. Some people are very pro-growth, pro-business. Some people really look back and appreciate the kind of close-knit community Redmond was previously. I think it's still relatively close-knit, but it is going through a profound change. Our goal in the city council is to enhance the livability and safety wherever we can and to keep neighborhoods intact. We are frustrated because we get a lot of micromanagement on growth from the state legislature telling us on what we have to approve, and that's been a little frustrating. But our goal is to try and keep those neighborhoods where they're livable, where they're safe, people feel comfortable, and I think generally we're doing a pretty good job of that.
3: When you walk or drive around Redmond today, what makes you the proudest, and what do you see that concerns you the most?
4: Well, I'd like to see a lot more sidewalks in our older part of town because I think sidewalks do bring a neighborhood together. They make it safe for children and for seniors to walk instead of out in the street. What I am proudest of is what we were able to do with downtown Redmond. When I was mayor the first time, we were able to get the funding to get Highway 97 off of 5th and 6th Street. That led to a revitalization of downtown Redmond. And I think we're seeing the fruits of that, even though it's taken a while through two recessions. But I think we're seeing the fruits of a really vital downtown with a lot of civic activity and people feeling comfortable in the downtown.
3: Well, that brings us to the central challenge facing the city, how to accommodate growth without losing what makes Redmond special. Redmond is certainly growing. Projections point to a substantial additional population of 20,000 in the next two decades. Now, growth can bring jobs, businesses, opportunity, but also places demands on water, roads, housing, and public services. How much growth do you believe Redmond should plan for?
4: Well, it depends. For example, I do think that we are going to grow. We have one of the most ideal spots in the United States to live. That's why I'm emphasizing growth on the east side of Redmond. The east side arterial, which will be completed next year, is a game changer for Redmond. It'll open up northeast Redmond for a lot of more residential growth. Because some of the problems we have is the farther we push out west, the more congestion with traffic we get getting into town or from the west over to the jobs on the east side. So I think having residential growth on the northeast Redmond will make a significant difference on keeping the west side more livable, less traffic congestion. People are living in northeast Redmond are going to be able to bike to work. They'll be very close to the places of employment. So I think that's where we can make a difference in terms of managing that growth so the community is not adversely affected by it as it could be if we all just grew to the west.
3: In your State of the City address, you described Redmond as being in good shape. What are the strongest measures of the city's success today, and where is Redmond possibly falling behind?
4: I think financially the city is in good shape. We've had a great CFO in Jason Neff. We use our money wisely. We've made a lot of improvements on our transportation locally. For example, the Badger roundabout, the one that's planned at Obsidian, other street improvements have made a big difference. The East Side Arterial, like I say, is a game changer. Where I think we're going to be challenged for the most part is the failure of the state to fund transportation. So our two state highways, 97 and Highland Avenue or 126, are problems for the community. We finally did get on a list to get Highway 97 improved, but long-term, Highway 97 cannot stay where it is. It won't work for a community of 50,000, 70,000 people. It won't work. So it's going to have to move at some point in the future.
3: If growth begins to outpace the city's ability to provide water, transportation, or public safety, would you slow development?
4: Well, that's what a lot of people have advocated, but it's not possible for us to do that absent declaring a moratorium. And there's strict rules under the state law of how you have to get out of a moratorium. We're required by the state of Oregon to plan for 20 years of growth. And once you plan it, you have to provide designated areas where growth can occur. So we can't stop growth. It's not like we can put a moat around the city and draw up the drawbridge. There is a right for people to move here. There is a right for developers to develop property that are zoned that way. It's how we manage the growth, not how we necessarily stop it or control it, how we manage it so that whatever does happen, we're able to ensure safety and livability for our citizens. Now, the one big wild card in this whole thing will be the Cascadia event. We are in the time slot for that to occur. We're 326 years away from the last event. When that does occur, our growth challenges will be significantly enhanced. So we got to plan for growth. We got to make sure that we keep the community livable and safe, but it's a challenge.
3: So the Cascadia event, you're foreseeing or people are expecting that you're going to have a big event and a lot of people are going to come to Central Oregon. And where are you going to put them? How are you going to feed them for long term? So that's what you're referring to.
4: Yes, because there'll be a migration after that event. I've started to work with the Department of Land Conservation Development for all the cities on the east side of the Cascades to develop what we call Cascadia Reserves. So at least we have the planning done to accommodate those people, funded by the legislature. But that's a long-term process. I can see that taking somewhere between 5 and 10 years to effect.
3: Of all the limits on growth, one may be more fundamental than any other, and that is water. Redmond faces a difficult water challenge. Declining groundwater levels, drought, state regulations complicate water supplies. Discussions have indicated that existing water rights may support the city for another 15 to 20 years, depending on demand and conservation. How confident are you that Redmond will have enough water to support the growth you envision?
4: So Redmond's in a rather unique position. We use about 2.5 billion gallons of water every year. At the same time, we are currently putting 2.5 billion gallons of water back into the Deschutes River, water that we have acquired from surface water rights, water that we have for mitigation for groundwater access. What I can see in the future is that 2.5 billion gallons should be available to the city, either from the river or from the groundwater. They're water that we have paid for and that we have rights to. So long-term, I think the city does have significant leverage. We do have challenges. The piping project by COID will drop the aquifer from 30 to 60 feet. That'll have a profound effect on a lot of people in Deschutes County outside the city. It'll have an effect on the city where we may have to deepen our wells. But I think we do have a lot of water rights that we should be able to exercise one way or the other, because when you look at the whole thing from a state perspective, they have 1,000 acres of land in Redmond that they want to develop. That is the state of Oregon. They have requirements for us to grow. So when you look at holistically from all the state levels of where we want to go as a community, that water will be made available to the city in one fashion or another.
3: So the city has introduced higher water rates for heavy users to encourage conservation. How much additional conservation do you believe Redmond needs?
4: Difficult question. I think what we're gearing for is about a 10% conservation goal. I think that is doable, particularly in the irrigation season. We're fine in terms of using water, except for the outdoor irrigation. That's where we have to have some conservation to make sure that we will have sufficient water supplies in the future. And I do think that when you look at the water rates in Redmond, they are significantly below other comparable communities. They're significantly below the water rate in Bend. So we do have some of the lowest water rates in the state currently. And so there, with some conservation, we hope to be able to keep them there.
3: So is water availability a firm condition for approving major residential or industrial developments? In other words, should Redmond sometimes say no to some growth because it can't responsibly supply the water?
4: So that would be a moratorium. And again, there's a strict process in the state. When you say that we don't have the roads, we don't have the water, we don't have the sewer. Sewer is a cap that does occur in some communities, but you have to figure out a way to get over that moratorium by under state law and to figure out a way to get water. I do believe there's going to be a commitment by the state to provide water to Redmond. It's going to be a challenge and a lot of argument from here to there, but in the long run, I think that's going to have to happen.
3: Water isn't the only question about growth. The city's also considering a major expansion of the land available for future development. Redmond has been exploring 1,200 acres on the east side. Plans contemplate a substantial amount of future housing along with the usual schools, parks, businesses, and other development. You've argued the city needs more room to plan its future and that the Oregon Urban Development Urban Growth Boundary process can be too restrictive.
4: Yes, and this goes again in part to affordable housing. there's been a long cry from a lot of cities that the 50-year-old system we have in land use, particularly when it's applied to urban growth boundaries, is too restrictive, too stale, too stagnant, that we have to think outside the box more to make more with what we have. And I do believe that expansion of the urban growth boundary in Northeast Redmond is important over the next 5 years or so. This 1,200 acres is owned by Deschutes County, and that's why the master planning of it is going to be significant. I think it could house up to 10 to 15,000 people with planned schools, parks, pathways, and again, making that residential site much more available and close to the areas of employment, which will make a significant difference in terms of taking pressure off the west side of Redmond and all the traffic that goes with that. I do think that that is going to be a great benefit not only to Deschutes County, but also to the community of Redmond and actually to the region.
3: So 1,200 acres is about 2 square miles. Redmond exists now in 18 square miles. That's a significant amount of land. Who should pay for the roads, water systems, sewer infrastructure, other public services that these new developments will require?
4: Well, for the most part, developers pay for that. You know, they put in the streets, sewer, and water. What we do with systems development charges is pay for the more enhanced infrastructure, like arterials and collectors on roads, on oversized water and sewer pipes and things of that nature. So most of the time, the growth pays for the growth. And that's one of the, I'll call it, standard provisions we have in Redmond and have for some time. And that's why we have the systems development charges that enable us to make do with projects like the roundabouts at Badger, the one that's going to go in at Obsidian, and other important infrastructure projects, which have given us the ability to grow and have that growth pay for the growth.
3: Even if Redmond finds the land and the infrastructure to grow, it still has to answer a question that affects families every month, and that is, can people afford to live here? Oregon's housing projections point to a substantial need, 10,000 additional homes in Redmond over the next two decades. What kind of housing does Redmond need most over the next 4 years? Apartments, townhomes, duplexes, single family? And how does the city decide where each type belongs?
4: Well, again, it's a very complex subject because it's market-driven. You know, it doesn't cost $300,000 more to build a house in Bend than it does in Redmond, but the same house will have that differential in price. Same thing, it doesn't cost $200,000 more to build a house in Redmond than it does in Madras, but that could be the difference in the median price. So market is probably 90% of what drives the affordability question. And that's something we don't control. That's subject to a lot of different influences within the economy. I've been through two significant recessions in Redmond where housing prices actually dropped significantly, 40% or so. I believe we'll probably have another recession at some point. They tend to be cyclical. It's been 18 years since the last one. That'll have effect on the affordability question. I would like to take a more balanced approach on housing, where you have all types. You have upper end, middle income, and then affordable housing below the average medical or average income. So the mix on it is important, and to make sure that you don't concentrate everything in one place, one way or the other. I do think having a balanced approach on housing is important. It's important for the community. It's important for our schools. And I will advocate that like I do with the 1,200 acres. I think there's areas of all types of housing in that 1,200 acres long term.
3: So what can the city do to ensure that teachers, service workers, young families, other people who work in Redmond have a chance of living here?
4: Well, we do have apartments, and luckily, the I think, as I understand it, the rents on apartments have gone down or leveled out substantially in the last year or so. So we have built a significant inventory of apartments. We also have a significant amount of townhomes. There's just going to be a mix going forward. And again, the market on this is going to be really dependent on a lot of influences that are beyond the city's control or the city's ability to manage.
3: Housing is only part of the equation. People also need to get to work, get to school, shopping, essential services. Your vision includes an East Side Beltway intended to improve connectivity and relieve pressure on existing routes, including 97. What's the current status of your Beltway proposal, and what's the realistic cost?
4: The Beltway is long-term. Again, we're looking probably at a 15 to 20-year time frame, but a lot of it's already built. When you look at the Beltway on the east side, by this time next year, you'll be able to go from U all the way up to Maple without hitting a stoplight. On the west side, we have Helmholtz. Again, once we get the roundabout in at 126, some other improvements on Helmholtz, the two basic legs of this Beltway will be completed. What we need is the connectivity between the east and west, a new southern interchange, which would be south of U Avenue, and then making that northern connection probably at the O'Neill Junction. But that Beltway, as it does in Eugene, will take a lot of pressure off the middle of the community in terms of getting from east to west, and will make actually the other parts of Redmond much more livable.
3: You've criticized ODOT for delays and difficulties. What specifically should ODOT do differently, and what can Redmond do on its own rather than waiting for Salem to act?
4: Again, it's been, I think, 12 to 14 years that we started working on the improvements to South Highway 97. We finally got on the list, but with no guarantee of funding in the short term to get a $75 million project done for South Highway 97. Highland Avenue is another one. We've been trying to work for years to get a stoplight at 35th and Highland. A roundabout at 126 and Helmholtz is a high priority. And we've been talking with our federal delegation on earmarking sufficient funds, probably about $15 million to complete that roundabout. If they do get in the majority next year, there's a possibility that could occur. I think ODOT recognizes the deficiencies they have in Redmond. But that whole organization, that whole agency is just, it has significant problems up and down the ladder. They've dedicated way too much money towards mega projects in Portland, and I think the rest of the state has suffered because of that.
3: Being mayor involves more than just setting priorities or advocating for projects. How do you bring people together? How you bring people together may be just as important as the decisions you make. So how do you approach building consensus when members of the city council disagree?
4: Yeah, I think we've had a council that's been rowing in the same direction for the last 4 years and have made a lot of progress on a number of issues. Take homelessness, for example. When we came into office 4 years ago, the city wasn't doing anything, and we had significant problems with homelessness in Redmond. The first thing we did was adopt regulations that prohibited residential or camping in residential areas or downtown to reduce that conflict between homelessness and the rest of the community. But in conjunction with that, we worked hard to get the Oasis Village constructed with state funds. We contributed $750,000 toward the construction of 21st Street, which serves both Core 3 and the homeless situation in East Redmond. We worked with the county to establish the first managed camp in the Central Oregon. And we've been working with Mountain View Fellowship on safe parking. So there was a strong consensus on that. I think people on both sides of the issue recognized that there was a lot of progress being made. But on difficult issues, like take fireworks, that's a tough one, but the process gave everyone the ability to talk to it. It's one that there's no perfect answer to, but I think we came up with the right decision, given our fire conditions, to ban fireworks next year. Same with marijuana. We gave that issue to the voters, and we were willing to abide by whatever that decision was. And I think when the people saw that there was a process by which their voice could be heard Whether they agreed with the decision or not, they felt comfortable with it.
3: Ed Fitch, Mayor of Redmond, thank you for talking with me about Redmond's future and for joining me on The Point. More about Mayor Ed Fitch's campaign at edfitchformayor.com. This is The Point on 88.9 KPOV Bend. Next Monday on The Point, I talk with Bernadette Strom about her campaign for Bend Mayor. It is going to be a very, very interesting conversation. On the Tuesday Point, you'll hear Malcolm McRae and County Commissioner candidate Amy Sabadini. Then the Base Camp briefing will keep you up to date, while Synapsercise Music Trivia will poke at your gray matter. That all comes your way Tuesday at 9 on The Point. Wednesday is going to be a busy day. The Point welcomes Governor Tina Kotek, and Carolyn Eske and I start off the KPOV Fall Fun Drive at 8 a.m. The encore edition of The Point, Tuesday at 7, is followed by This Way Out and Democracy Now! Our theme song is Ziga Boogaloo by Nicholas Payton. Again, my thanks to Ed Fitch, Mayor of Redmond, for joining me today. All of our candidate conversations on The Point can be found on our election coverage page at kpov.org. 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
5: I'm Dr. Anthony Lizowitz, and this is Climate Connections. People who are serious about working out and bulking up are often looking for ways to eat more protein.
6: And because they're wanting to eat more and more protein, they're also eating more and more animal products.
5: But Emily Fitch, founder of the nonprofit People for Better Food, says that eating too much meat and dairy can harm people's health. And it's also bad for the climate, because animal agriculture is responsible for a lot of carbon pollution. So her group launched a campaign called Plants for the Win. They teamed up with social media influencers, such as the bodybuilder Jesse James West, who has more than 9 million YouTube followers, to spread the word about the benefits of eating plants. In one video, West talks to guys at the gym about adding beans, seeds, and vegetables to their diets. 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Fitch says the goal is not to turn everyone vegetarian, but to encourage athletes to cut back on meat and replace those calories with nourishing alternatives.
6: That's going to help climate for sure, most likely help their long-term health, and it will probably help them feel better in the gym on a day-to-day basis. So I think it's a win-win across the board.
5: Climate Connections is produced by the Yale Center for Environmental Communication. To learn more about climate change, visit climateconnections.org.
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7: It's thymus time, baby! 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The thymus is an organ that produces immune cells during childhood, but it is largely unimportant in adulthood. 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Enter Simon Bernatz and team from Mass General Brigham. They wanted to see how thymic health is associated with longevity and disease risk. To do this, they used machine learning to quantify thymic health from X-ray images. 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Results: adults with a healthier thymus had longer lifespans. It's health boosted by exercise, sleep, good dieting. So don't discount the thymus. That would be a thymerific mistake.
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3: Election season has finally caught up with the Tuesday edition of The Point, and on October 13th, it's the first of 2 candidate interviews for Deschutes County Commission position number 5 with Amy Sabadini. But fear not, the Basecamp briefing and Synapsercise music trivia will continue undeterred and unabated. Tune in Tuesday, October 13th, 9 a.m. on The Point.
4: I look out, and it's usually a story about, like I've said this before, about being brave or about being strong, and you'll see people, like grown-ups, just getting teary and crying a little bit because...
5: Welcome to This Way Out, the international LGBTQ radio magazine. I'm Lucia Chappelle. In the news this week, Serbia's lesbian prime minister abruptly becomes president in a partisan pre-election gambit, while the U.S. midterms separate the support of progressives from the transphobic performers. U.S. civil rights law is open to interpretation, and so is discrimination and sexual assault, or so it seems. A Virginia street gets a lesbian name, and an English castle gets a rainbow ring. We've also got tips for National Coming Out Day. Then we'll meet a drag artist who's at the forefront of defending the Kennedy Center. Come out and make some noise now that you've found This Way Out.
6: I'm Melanie Keller.
7: And I'm Joe Bainline.
6: With News Wrap, a summary of some of the news in or affecting LGBTQ communities around the world for the week ending October 3rd, 2026.
7: Serbia's long-serving lesbian prime minister is moving into the president's chair. Ana Brnabić took office on September 28th following the sudden resignation of populist president Aleksandar Vučić 7 months earlier than his term's end date. Brnabić's 2017 election made her the Balkan nation's first female and first queer PM and the world's second woman head of government. After the ceremony handing over power, Brnabić said, "It is a great honor for me to receive this position from such a person, and now it is my duty to hold this office until the people elect the next president of Serbia. The people are set to do that within the next 90 days. The abrupt shift in leadership is considered to be a political maneuver ahead of the upcoming parliamentary elections. If his SNS party is successful in the October 25th snap vote, Vučić is slated to be appointed prime minister. Ana Brnabić has been acting prime minister of Serbia since 2017, but will now serve as the interim president. An influential student movement against government corruption and authoritarianism has been growing for nearly 2 years. The Students Win movement has had the support of LGBTQ plus activists who have been unimpressed with Brnabić. The prime minister has rarely spoken out for marriage equality or other civil rights during her almost decade in power, although she has managed to secure those privileges for her own family. The Students Win movement, along with the coalition party Platform for a European Serbia, have formally entered a list of candidates in the election opposing the Vučić government. If they are successful, Vučić's domination of Serbian politics will come to an end. Brnabić is a close political ally of Vučić in the SNS party.
6: As the U.S. midterm elections approach, queer and trans rights remain a major talking point, even with some supposedly progressive politicians acquiescing to conservative exclusion campaigns. California Democratic Governor Gavin Newsom told the Associated Press that he found it deeply unfair for transgender women to compete against cisgender women. Iowa's Democratic gubernatorial nominee Rob Sand has doubled down on his support for a law that would ban transgender athletes from competing in high school and college sports teams appropriate to their gender. Running for the U.S. Senate in Texas, James Tallarico told Fox News that he would vote in favor of a national ban for gender-affirming surgeries for trans minors, procedures that are rarely recommended. Still, some progressives are holding the line. Kentucky Governor Andy Beshear is urging colleagues not to fall into the trappings of the culture war against transgender athletes. Governor Beshear spoke on CNN about vetoing a red state bill that would ban transgender girls and women from participating in sports.
8: In Kentucky, we only had one trans athlete. She was a seventh grader that started a field hockey team in her middle school to make friends. But that bill you're talking about didn't just do that. It banned all trans care for youth, any and all, and removed the ability of any parent to make decisions on the health care for their children. So it was sweeping. But here's my take. We don't throw anybody under the bus. That is not the party that we are. We start as a party of compassion and empathy.
6: 80-year-old Massachusetts Senator Ed Markey is similarly refusing to buckle to Republican pressure despite his hotly contested primary challenge. He spoke out last week about a congressional resolution urging the NCAA Protection Resolution to revoke its transgender athlete eligibility policy.
9: They don't get to decide who belongs in society and who does not. I lead the Trans Bill of Rights because it is our moral obligation to defend the rights of trans people. Trans people deserve the right to health care, to receive proper identity documents, to safe schools and workplaces, to serve their nation, to celebrate the same unassailable rights to education and to jobs and to housing as every other American. Simply put, to experience the freedom, the joy, the opportunity afforded to every other American.
6: Tyler Hack is the executive director of the trans rights advocacy group, Christopher Street Project. She spoke to WHYY about the division within the Democratic Party. In their words, "The reality of being a transgender person in America in 2026 is that on election nights, while other folks are talking about who had a good night and who had a bad night, sometimes you are quietly wondering, am I going to be okay?" Independent trans journalist Erin Reed agrees. She points to anti-trans Democrats' election losses as clear indicators of why you don't throw transgender people under the bus.
7: In the state capital of Virginia, the city council has approved an ordinance to rename a street after the late owner of one of the United States' oldest lesbian bars. Vicki Hester was the proud owner of Babes of Carytown, a bar nearing 50 years old. Known beyond the bar for her civic engagement and care for the Richmond community, Hester has been sorely missed since her passing in September of 2025. Babes of Carytown weathered decades of discrimination, including Virginia's anti-gay alcoholic beverage control legislation, which lasted all the way to 1991, which could revoke a bar's license if it was deemed a gathering place for homosexuals. Hester told RVA Magazine in 2025 how Babes not only survived but thrived through the 90s. She recalled packed happy hours and weekends throughout the decade, providing a space she said was for those who needed acceptance and to find others like us. Hester not only provided generations with a space for queer joy and embrace, but also spent her life opening the bar to host fundraisers and donated food every week to a local food pantry, which also will carry her name. The street beside Virginia's one and only lesbian bar, Babes of Carytown, will soon be named Vicki Hester Way.
6: The U.S. Education Department has removed protections against discrimination based on sexual orientation and gender identity from Title IX of the Education Amendments of 1972. The law prohibits sex-based discrimination in schools or education programs that receive federal funding. The big question is the definition of the word sex. During Trump's first term, the Education Department created additional work for those who filed Title IX complaints in an already complicated procedure and weakened their protections. The Biden administration attempted to reverse some of the Trump-era restrictions, and Title IX was expanded to include protections on the basis of sexual orientation and gender identity, as many courts had ruled. Biden's 2021 executive order has now been rescinded, returning the civil rights law to Trump's 2020 regulations. The September 28th decision narrows definitions of sex-based harassment, reduces schools' investigation responsibilities, and rescinds protections for queer and transgender students. Concurrently, a sexual assault case at Cornell University from 2024, has reopened. The student identified as Jane Doe did not feel justice had been served after her Title IX case resulted in the expulsion of only two of her seven assaulters. The punishment for the other five was an essay assignment. Following the Education Department decision, Executive Director of LGBTQ plus advocacy group Fairness West Virginia, Andrew Schneider, issued a public statement. It read in part, "Every side of this public discussion agrees that all sexual misconduct should be reported and punished. This rule makes that sort of accountability more difficult to attain. Instead of providing more protections for women from sexual misconduct, this rule provides more protections for perpetrators of sexual misconduct while trying to trick Americans into believing transgender students are the real danger."
7: Finally, Totnes, England's town castle, got a tremendous rainbow flag wrap during the local Pride Festival. Local organizers called it Capture the Castle as they ringed the nearly 1,000-year-old structure. Nearly 400 attendees gathered in the small market town to watch the unfurling. A Totnes Pride spokesperson told The Telegraph, "Capture the Castle is the image that will define this year's festival. But what we've built around it is a genuinely ambitious arts and culture program over 40 events. With the castle standing atop a hill on the edge of the town, the flag covering it nearly dominated the skyline." Totnes Pride says this work signifies that their town is

0: Aki, produced by Lucia Chappell and Brian DeShazer, and brought to you by you.
1: Thank you. Help keep us in ears around the world at thiswayout.org, where you can also read the text of this newscast and much more. For This Way Out, I'm Melanie Keller. Stay healthy.
0: And I'm Joe Bainline. Stay safe.
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4: On October 11th, 1988, the first anniversary of the Second March on Washington for Lesbian and Gay Rights, the organization National Gay Rights Advocates launched the original National Coming Out Day. This Way Out was newly out of the broadcast booth at the time when we spoke with National Coming Out Day coordinator Greg Kaysen about plans for that first event.
5: There are activities happening in such places as Philadelphia, Long Beach in California, Omaha, Nebraska, and such smaller cities as Cullowhee, North Carolina, Logan, Utah, and the list goes on. In Boston, they're also having a conference on October 11th called A Student's Guide to Coming Out. They're also having the Freedom Trail Band, which is a gay band, play in the subway stations. They're even having a woman by the name of Marcia Gessen, who's the editor of Next there in Boston, who will be applying for her citizenship as an openly gay person. In Philadelphia, the Mayor's Commission on Sexual Minorities is doing a mailing campaign and a press conference to give a representation of how many gay people there are in the Philadelphia area. On October 11th, we're going to be on the Oprah Winfrey Show nationwide, and we're going to have not only Gene O'Leary is going to be talking about coming out, and Terry Sweeney is going to talk about being an openly gay actor. We're getting a fantastic response from individuals all around the country. They just want to be a part of coming out and expressing themselves not only to us, but to the nation. People from all walks of life, and we've even had a few inquiries from Europe.
4: For the first National Coming Out Day, This Way Out's Greg Gordon went in search of supportive resources.
6: I wonder, who wrote the book out loud?
7: I'm in the back room of a Different Life bookstore in Silver Lake. I'm speaking with Richard Labonte, and we're going to talk about books that are a good bet for those of you who would like to find out more about coming out.
8: A few years ago, there probably wouldn't have been more than three or four that were important. Now there's actually about two dozen. I'll mention a couple of the newer books first. One is called Beyond Acceptance. It's a book which charts in a kind of sociological way the seven or eight stages of coming out for parents. It used to be that a lot of books that covered the coming out field were for gay men. Lately, there have been a lot more for women, which is important.
9: And I'm Maria.
10: And together we're Zrazy.
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4: U.S. President Donald Trump tacked his name onto the facade of Washington, D.C.'s John F. Kennedy Center for the Performing Arts in December of 2025. Donors pulled out, audience members fled, and artists refused to appear. A court ordered Trump's label removed, but the administration is now claiming that the facility should be closed for maintenance. It was suddenly shuttered in mid-September, and the situation reached a fever pitch when the administration threatened to withdraw $257 million of renovation funding or even demolish the center entirely. However, the venue has friends who are not about to let that happen. This Way Out's Jeb Bakke noticed one of them at the head of a huge protest demonstration.
11: Tara Hoot is a drag queen and activist based in Washington, D.C. Following her in-person and online political work, the action network group Hands Off the Arts reached out to Tara to join the fold in their fight against government overreach at the Kennedy Center. For the better part of this year, Tara Hoot has been an MC at protests and aided the group in organizing for the protection of the beloved performing arts venue. I spoke with Tara Hoot about her drag performances, political action, and MCing before thousands in one of Hands Off the Arts' largest protests on September 18th.
12: And I'm going to say, darling, and I want you to say, I'm strong. Right? You say, I'm strong. Darlings,
13: I'm strong.
12: Gorgeous, and you're gonna believe it about yourselves, all right?

So Hands Off the Arts, we've been doing these Friday protests since March. Every Friday we show up, and it might be 60 people. We did another rally that had maybe a couple hundred people that showed up, and this one benefited greatly. We've had it on the books for like 6 weeks, but it benefited greatly from this, the banana pants news cycle that was coming out, right? Like, it was in the news, the Kennedy Center. People were like, what is he going to tear this down? We have to do something. And we said, well, listen, we have this thing scheduled. So, we got there early and I started talking to NPR, which was just delightful and just kind of watching people show up. And it, you know, you always wonder, we had 1500 people RSVP on our website. So we're like, well, we'll see what happens and how many people show up. And people just kept coming and coming and coming and coming. And I got on the microphone and made sure we all knew that it was a peaceful protest and we're there to really celebrate and to say hands off the Kennedy Center and let's get these hands around the Kennedy Center. And then we started and it was off to the races. I joked with everybody. I was a middle school teacher for years, so I knew how to keep everybody in line, and that it worked. People were just excited to be there. They're excited to show up, excited to protect the Kennedy Center. And my goodness, Wonder Woman was there. And I said, my little gay heart was just exploding to have Linda Carter just a few feet from me. And just, you see the sea of people in front of you and you're singing, you know, America the Beautiful and looking at the American flags. And there's a patriotism that I think we've ceded sometimes to the right. And the American flag is just as much ours, right? It's the American flag for a reason, to represent all of us. And we were there to show that. And it was really moving.

0: What have you seen already sizably shift in your action here so far?
1: I think that what I would love is to bring back professionals who know about the arts to be at the Kennedy Center, right? To the people that were running it and doing amazing things. The Reach was really meant to have smaller performances to do outreach, to reach out to the community. And there was a social impact team that reached out to me, and they were amazing. And they were one of the first ones fired because they were doing the hard work of bringing different communities together, bringing the arts from the Kennedy Center to the different communities in Washington, D.C., and the educational part of the Kennedy Center. It's not just a place for fancy musicals and operas and all of that stuff. There's a huge educational outreach across the country that mentors artists and provides inspiration and education. So I want to see the Kennedy Center back to its former glory with artists in charge and people who know what they're doing to really keep John F. Kennedy's vision of the arts and the importance of the arts to the American culture, keep that vision alive. The building, I always joke, they say the building needs maintenance. It's like, I'm 50 years old, just 5 years younger, I think, than the Kennedy Center. I need maintenance too, right? That doesn't mean we're going to tear myself down. But how do we make sure that the Kennedy Center survives, and not just survives, but thrives, once we get this crony board and this man out of the dealings of it. It's just, as everything he touches, you know, goes bankrupt and is ruined. It's like, let's see what we can do to fix it. And I have to have optimism. I mean, you have to have hope. You have to have optimism, that you can make a difference. And I think that the longer that this man keeps focusing on slapping his name on a memorial to a dead president, or building a triumphant arch for himself, or making everything gold, or ruining the reflecting pool, for goodness sake, the more he keeps focusing on these vanity projects, the more and more Americans are realizing that this man doesn't give a 2 cents about them. He doesn't care about their health care. He doesn't care about how expensive gas and diesel is. He doesn't care about how expensive groceries are. He doesn't care about this war that he's thrown everyone into, where service members are being killed. The longer he spends focusing on these vanity projects, the less time he's spending on actual things that the Americans every day are worrying about.
0: Sounds like Terre Haute is out there to give a hoot.
1: Absolutely, give a hoot. You know, people joke that I should run for office. It's like, darling, that's I every once in a while, I did a little spoof running for second place of the DC delegate, for the congressional delegate, and I said, I don't want to win, but I want to get second place, so right in the end. So that was fun to do. But it is a hoot to be out there, to put yourself out there, and to see what difference you can make.
0: What I was curious about with the origin of the name Terre Haute, it's been a long time since you've lived in Terre Haute, but you carry it with you. What part of that origin do you think comes out in Terre Haute?
1: I think that people right now really need connection, right? I try to do that all my gigs. I always start by asking, I tell people that origin story, like, my name is Terre Haute because I'm from Terre Haute, Indiana. Is anybody here from Indiana that wants to admit it, right? And I'm remarkably, 9 times out of 10, there is somebody from Indiana, or at least the Midwest, right? And so having that conversation, that connection, and then it just expands from there, right? I was at brunch once, and I was doing a brunch gig, and I talked to this older couple that came in and found out that they were married in my hometown church in central Indiana. And any town in Indiana, no matter how big it is, has about 8,000 churches in it, right? And they were married in this one church that happened to be mine. And so it was just wonderful, right, to make that connection. I would not have made that connection if I didn't stop to talk to them. So I think that Midwestern kind of sense of checking in with people and really caring about what they say and caring about their answers and making those connections is something I try to bring to all of my interactions. And I think that really helps people feel like I'm looking out for them, right? And they want to connect with me right back, which I love.
0: When one looks back on your previous drag performances, this isn't the first time that you've used drag for a political platform as well. I'm curious, was that something that was apparent from the start, or was that something that came to be over time, that political aspect?
1: The political aspect definitely has been something that's come along as Terre Haute has grown. I think that when drag is inherently political, right? And then you can either use your voice to show up for things or just, I don't want to say jest, or you can do your shows. And I don't begrudge anybody for staying in a lane and doing what they feel comfortable doing, right? But for Terre Haute, it was, I would do these family fun brunches, which I still do, and the Proud Boys threatened to come one time, and instead of them showing up, 300 people with rainbow umbrellas showed up. And so I'm not going to let the scary people out there win, right? I'm going to keep showing up and keep being fabulous and keep bringing some light and joy to the world. And if that's
2: being a little bit political about things. I think I'm excited to go out there. I mean, would I be lying if I thought, if I said there weren't days that I wake up and I go to a gig and I'm like, I'm wondering, is this, will I come home? Right. What's going to happen? But you're still going to put one foot in front of the other, one high heel in front of the other and get out there.
0: And I feel the climate has just gotten to this boiling point of recent. I feel that the Trump campaign has, for whatever reason, put this tremendous crackdown on drag performances in particular.
2: Well, and the drag attack is really an attack on, I think, trans people and dehumanize them, right? And I would say that the hate, quote unquote hate that I get on the internet is mostly people saying, you'll never be a woman. We hate trans people. I'm like, well, I'm a drag queen, right? And there's a difference. And standing up for trans people is I think this point in history where we have to. I mean, we need to, and it's a moral clarity to stand up for folks who are under attack, whether it's gay men during the 80s, AIDS crisis, trans people now. I mean, the list goes on and on of communities that have relied on others of positional power to show up and to help make a difference.
0: Yeah, I'm curious if there are things that maybe we haven't gotten to tap into yet. The things that you'd love for your average American to know about what it means to stand up in this way and to fight for the arts and education and for the rights of people.
1: Yeah, I feel like, you know, people come into looking at drag through all different lenses, but they might think drag is one sort of way, right? And I always say there's so much diversity, beautiful diversity in drag, in performances, in type of performances, in performers. And for your average American out there, don't just listen to what you're hearing on the right wing scaremonger machine, right? About what drag is or what my story time shows are. Like I had a friend who said, I took my son to your Terre Haute story time show and my mom couldn't believe it. And I showed her your picture and she said, well, that just looks like June Cleaver, right? So I think people think one thing about drag, but it's all these beautiful things, and don't judge it until you go see it, right? So put yourselves out there, show up to a drag show, support local drag. I think that's really important, is to put yourself in the seats and to support small businesses, small locally owned businesses, and to support those drag artists. Terre Haute, I think, wants to bring joy to as many people as she can. And if you see Terre Haute walking down the street, make sure you say hi. And if you have an opportunity to come to one of my shows, my holiday show in December, I would love it, right? And I joke that drag performers, drag queens, I'll speak for me, adults and toddlers have the same reaction. They're either going to be super excited to see me or they're going to look at me sideways and be like, I'm not so sure about this, right? Because it's a lot to look at, right? There's makeup, there's butterfly wings, there's bubbles, there's whatever I'm dressed up as. And don't be afraid to make that connection and to just kind of lean into it. If you're a little uncomfortable, I can't tell you how many people I've been their first drag show. And no matter if it's a grown-up show or a kid show or my holiday show, I'll read a little story at the end. And I look out and it's usually a story about, like I've said this before, about being brave or about being strong. And you'll see people, like grown-ups, just getting teary and crying a little bit because they've not taken that time to just have a sense of whimsy and a sense of wonder at the world, because the world is so heavy all of the time. And to have a drag queen just make you take a little moment to consider your humanity, I think is really important right now. And that joy and that moment of hope can't be overlooked.
0: Yeah, Tara, I just thank you so much for taking the time to chat. And thank you for all the work and joy that you bring to people.
2: Absolutely. Thank you for taking the time to talk with me. And the more joy we can bring, the better right now, right? And keep showing up, keep making a difference. And I do a call and response at my shows where I'll say, darling, and I make everybody say, I'm strong, I'm brave, and I'm gorgeous. And so if you're at home listening, look at yourself in the mirror and repeat those words about being brave, strong, and gorgeous, because you are, and you can make a difference in the world just by being you.

0: I've been speaking with activist and drag queen Tara Hoot. For This Way Out, I'm Jeb Bakke.
1: Thanks for finding This Way Out, brought to you by the nonprofit Overnight Productions. News Wrap was written by Jeb Bakke, edited by Lucy Chappell, produced by Brian DeShazer, and read by Melanie Keller and Joe Bainline. Jeb Bakke interviewed Tara Hoot. The Gay Men's Chorus of Washington, D.C. performed some of the music you heard, and Kim Wilson composed and performed our theme music. 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
1: With the help of Almighty God, the armed forces carried out four qualitative operations over the past 24 hours using a number of ballistic and winged missiles, as well as drones. The first operation targeted King Khaled Airport in Riyadh in three phases, starting the evening before yesterday, resulting in the disruption of air navigation at the airport and its complete closure.
0: Houthi fighters from Yemen have targeted the Saudi capital of Riyadh for the third time in recent days. On Saturday, a Houthi missile strike at the Riyadh Airport killed at least 12 and injured over 300 in the deadliest attack on Saudi soil in over a decade. President Trump's weighing whether to join the Saudi fight against the Houthis in Yemen. We'll speak to Yemen scholar Helen Lackner. Then as the world's richest man, Elon Musk, spends an astonishing $366 million to help Republicans in the midterms, we'll speak to Oscar-winning filmmaker Alex Gibney about his new nearly four-hour documentary, Musk.
2: Give it up for the greatest capitalist in history!
3: Oh! Elon Musk is one of the most controversial figures in the world. So I decided to make him the subject of my next film. But it soon became clear Elon would not participate.

0: Democracy Now!, democracynow.org, The War and Peace Report. I'm Amy Goodman. A leader of Yemen's Houthi movement has warned the U.S. will face a swift and painful response if it joins Saudi Arabia's attacks on Houthi-controlled territory. The warning came after President Trump said he's considering joining the Saudi-led counteroffensive aimed at ousting Houthi fighters from Yemen's Red Sea coast and the strategic Bab el-Mandab Strait. Yemen's Saudi-backed, internationally recognized government says Houthi strikes over the past 24 hours killed at least five civilians and left over a dozen wounded. That includes an attack on a hospital in Yemen's third largest city of Taiz, which is encircled by Houthi fighters. Residents there are reportedly rationing food and essential goods amidst growing warnings of a humanitarian disaster. Elsewhere, the Saudi-led coalition in Yemen said it had intercepted missiles fired by Houthis towards southwestern Saudi Arabia and the capital Riyadh, where Houthi attacks on King Khalid International Airport in recent days killed 18 people and injured over 300. The continuing attacks came as the U.S. Embassy in Riyadh said U.S. citizens had been arrested for taking photos of recent events in Saudi Arabia, though it did not specify how many people were detained. Meanwhile, the UN reports at least 139 people are dead and 84 others remain missing after an overcrowded boat capsized while sailing from Djibouti to Yemen. The International Organization for Migration said in a statement, quote, "Despite the violence in Yemen, migrants are still making the perilous journeys hoping to make it to the Gulf countries." This is UN spokesperson Stephane Dujarric.
1: This tragedy is yet another stark reminder of the dangers people face in search of safety, in search of work, and just in search of a better life for themselves and their families. Since the fighting escalated on Yemen's west coast, more than 217,000 people have been displaced from their homes.
0: We'll have more on the violence in Yemen after headlines. In the Persian Gulf, the UK's Maritime Trade Operations Center reports an oil tanker was struck by a projectile while exiting the Strait of Hormuz Monday. All crew members are reportedly safe and accounted for. Iran's Islamic Revolutionary Guard Corps took credit for the attack, saying it was the third ship it had struck in 2 days. Since the start of October, there have been at least 18 attacks on ships in or around the Strait of Hormuz. In Ukraine, a Russian strike on a residential high-rise in a Kyiv suburb killed at least two people Monday evening, while Russian attacks on other parts of Ukraine killed another six people. The deadly strikes came as Ukrainian officials said Russia continues to bomb energy sites, despite President Trump's insistence Saturday that Moscow and Kyiv had agreed to cease such energy attacks. Both sides denied Trump's claim, though Ukrainian President Volodymyr Zelensky said he was willing to halt attacks on energy infrastructure if Russia reciprocated. Meanwhile, 11 sailors went missing in the Black Sea today after an apparent drone attack on two cargo ships off the coast of Bulgaria, one of which sank. It was the second deadly attack of its kind in the past week and prompted Bulgaria to summon Russia's ambassador. This is the Bulgarian Prime Minister, Roman Radev.
2: We do not possess solid, clear evidence to level an accusation against any specific party. However, logic suggests that the outcome works to the advantage of the Russian Federation. For this reason, I am summoning the Russian ambassador for a meeting today.
0: A bipartisan group of senators is calling on President Trump to reverse plans to purchase diesel fuel from Russia as part of an effort to lower fuel prices ahead of the midterm elections. In a statement, the senators wrote that Trump is violating a 2022 law that explicitly bans Russian energy imports, adding, quote, "The United States should not provide Putin with a financial lifeline while Russia continues to kill Ukrainian civilians. The administration must immediately reverse course," unquote. Four Republican senators signed the statement. Susan Collins of Maine, Alaska's Lisa Murkowski, Tom Tillis of North Carolina, and John Curtis of Utah. On Monday, President Trump defended the Treasury Department's waiver allowing Russian fuel imports through next April, writing on Truth Social, quote, "I made the right choice for the American people. Always America first," Trump wrote. Federal agents from the Department of Homeland Security raided the Washington, D.C. home of Democratic Congressmember Ilhan Omar of Minnesota Monday. The raid came less than a month before the midterm elections. The Justice Department has traditionally tried not to take public investigative actions involving a candidate in the 60 days before a primary or general election. In a statement, Congressmember Omar said, quote, "For 10 years, Trump's targeted me with baseless lies and smear campaigns. This is just the latest escalation in his campaign of political intimidation. I will not be silent," she said. Ilhan Omar was born in Somalia, came to the U.S. as a child. She became one of the first two Muslim women elected to Congress in 2018. Trump has repeatedly attacked her and Somali Americans as garbage. Over the weekend, President Trump signaled he'd push for the federal raid of Omar's home. He said, quote, "She comes from Somalia. J.D. Vance and our people are looking at it very strongly," he said. Trump also posted on Truth Social, quote, "The Somalians should not be allowed to get away with what they are doing. They view you as weak and stupid people. Fight back, Minnesota, fight back. If you need the federal government, we'll come to your rescue," he wrote. Trump's apparent call to violence drew condemnation from religious and interfaith leaders. This is Abdullahi Farah, an imam at a Bloomington, Minnesota mosque, which was bombed by a far-right militia in 2017.
3: "Instead of bringing Minnesotans together to find solutions, President Trump chose to make sweeping accusations against my Somali American community and telling people to fight back. Fight back against whom? What exactly is the president asking people to do? These words are reckless, they are dangerous, and they have consequences."
4: That's right.
0: The richest man in the world, far-right trillionaire Elon Musk, has quietly funneled $276 million into Republican groups and his super PAC since the start of July to boost the GOP in the midterms. That's according to reporting by the New York Times. He gave $158 million this summer to the Senate Leadership Fund to help Republicans hold on to the Senate. It's one of the largest political donations in American history. It's more than the Democrats raised from all of its donors that quarter for its efforts in the Senate. In total, Musk has given Republicans $366 million in campaign contributions during the 2025-26 election cycle. Meanwhile, corporations that have benefited from the Trump administration's cancellation of federal enforcement actions have given more than $210 million in contributions to MAGA Inc. and other Trump-aligned super PACs, according to Public Citizen. The group tallied the Trump administration's cancellation of 212 federal enforcement actions involving 205 corporations. We'll be speaking with the Oscar-winning filmmaker Alex Gibney about his new almost four-hour film called Musk later in the broadcast. Republican Senator Darlene Graham of South Carolina, the sister of the late Republican Senator Lindsey Graham, sparred with her Democratic opponent Annie Andrews for their first and only debate on Sunday, likely. The GOP's Senate Leadership Fund is directing $5 million into the contest, signaling surprising Democratic strength in the race. The polls have tightened in recent weeks. This is Graham defending Israel at the debate.
5: "I fully believe that we need to stand with Israel. The same people that want to hurt and attack Israel want to come after us. The terrorists that were close to getting a nuclear weapon will come here. So we need to stand with our strongest ally in the Middle East, where there's a lot of unrest."
0: Meanwhile, Dr. Andrews blasted Graham for her support for the U.S.-Israeli war on Iran.
6: "My opponent is the only one on this stage who had the opportunity to vote to end the war. But three times in a row, she voted to continue it. And several days after one of those votes, she had the audacity to walk out onto this stage and admit that national security isn't really her thing. South Carolina, if your surgeon said that appendectomies aren't really his thing, would you still hand him a scalpel? No. So why would we hand Darlene Graham a full term in the U.S. Senate? She is unserious and unqualified."
0: In the occupied West Bank, Israeli forces today raided the offices of several Palestinian NGOs in the courtyard of the Palestine Medical Complex. The NGOs raided include the Union of Palestinian Women's Committees, the Admir Prisoner Support and Human Rights Association in Ramallah. Israeli snipers were also reportedly dispatched around the entrances to the Palestine Medical Complex in Ramallah. Meanwhile, in Gaza, at least four Palestinians, including a four-year-old child, were killed in Israeli attacks Monday. Since last October's so-called ceasefire, Israel's killed over 1,400 Palestinians in Gaza. Israeli Prime Minister Benjamin Netanyahu has directed Israel's Attorney General and Domestic Intelligence Chief to identify the soldiers and officers who appeared in the award-winning investigative documentary Naza and to bring charges against them for allegedly damaging Israel's security interests. The Israeli government has also attacked Naza filmmakers Yuval Abraham and Rachel Soar, threatening to strip them of their citizenship. In a statement, The Guardian, which produced the documentary, said, quote, "These moves are all attempts to distract from the urgent questions the film asks about the mass killings of Palestinian civilians in Gaza. Journalists should be free to pursue public interest investigations without threats or harassment," The Guardian said. Meanwhile, Haaretz is reporting after the October 7th attacks, the Israeli military drastically loosened its rule for confirming and targeting Hamas members, allowing strikes to kill hundreds of Palestinian civilians to target even low-ranking members of Hamas. For example, on October 31st, 2023, IDF warplanes dropped 2,000-pound bombs supplied by the United States on the densely populated Jabalia refugee camp in northern Gaza in order to kill one Hamas commander. A veteran of the IDF told Haaretz, quote, "I remember being stunned that we were bringing down several densely populated buildings, killing and injuring hundreds of people, to kill a battalion commander who just a few weeks earlier hadn't even been someone we were supposed to gather intelligence on," unquote. And the Israeli academic and independent analyst Ori Goldberg has died at the age of 50 after a long struggle with colon cancer, a frequent contributor to Al Jazeera English. He also spoke on Democracy Now!, writing and commenting on Israeli politics, Israel's regional security plans, and most recently, Israel's reaction to the documentary film Naza. He was one of the few critical voices from Israel willing to speak to international media. Here he is on Democracy Now! Just before of the so-called U.S. ceasefire in Gaza.
4: There are Israelis who, especially religious ones, who celebrate overtly the killing of Palestinians. And they, of course, are disappointed. They wanted a total victory. They wanted Hamas destroyed. But the great majority of Israelis enable the genocide and support the genocide by not talking about the genocide.
0: To see his interviews on Democracy Now!, go to democracynow.org. And those are some of the headlines. This is Democracy Now!, democracynow.org, the War and Peace Report. Coming up, we'll speak with Alex Gibney, the Oscar-winning director of the film called Musk. But first, Houthi fighters are continuing to attack the Saudi capital of Riyadh. Back in a minute.
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0: Mohawk artist Daniel French, part of the new Contra Ice compilation album for immigrant rights across the country. The song is a cover of Violeta Parra's original indigenous rights anthem of the same name. This is Democracy Now!, democracynow.org. I'm Amy Goodman in New York with Democracy Now!'s Juan Gonzalez in Chicago. Hi, Juan.
1: Hi, Amy, and welcome to all of our listeners and viewers across the country and around the world.
0: Houthi fighters from Yemen have targeted the Saudi capital of Riyadh for the third time in recent days. On Saturday, a Houthi missile strike on a Riyadh airport killed 13 people and injured over 300 in the deadliest single attack on Saudi soil in over a decade. The Houthis have hit the airport at least four times. All flights out of the airport are currently suspended. Saudi Crown Prince Mohammed bin Salman has not been seen publicly in a week. Is reportedly shuttling between palaces with heavy security and bunkers. Riyadh is 500 or so miles from Houthi-controlled areas in Yemen. This is Houthi military spokesperson Yahya Saria speaking Monday.
2: With the help of Almighty God, the armed forces carried out four qualitative operations over the past 24 hours, using a number of ballistic and winged missiles, as well as drones. The first operation targeted King Khalid Airport in Riyadh in three phases, starting the evening before yesterday, resulting in the disruption of air navigation at the airport and its complete closure.
0: In Yemen, a leader of the Houthis, also known as the Ansar Allah movement, warned the U.S. it would face a swift and painful response if it joined Saudi Arabia's attacks on Houthi-controlled territory. The warning came after President Trump said he's going to look at joining the Saudi-led counteroffensive aimed at ousting Houthi fighters from Yemen's Red Sea coastline and the strategic Bab al-Mandeb Strait. In September, Reuters reported Houthi leaders met secretly with U.S. officials in Oman and assured them U.S. ships in the Red Sea would not be targeted, even as a blockade was underway on Saudi-linked ships. Yemen's Saudi-backed, internationally recognized government says Houthi strikes over the past 24 hours within Yemen killed at least five civilians and left over a dozen wounded. That includes an attack on a hospital in Yemen's third largest city of Taiz, which is encircled by Houthi fighters. Residents there are reportedly rationing food and essential goods amidst growing warnings of a growing humanitarian disaster. Meanwhile, the Yemen Data Project reported more than 250 Saudi air raids on Yemen last month. The highest number since 2022, killing at least 66 civilians and injuring 90. For more, we're joined by Helen Lackner, author of several books on Yemen, including Yemen in Crisis, The Road to War, and Yemen, Poverty and Conflict. She's been involved with Yemen for over 50 years and lived there for a total of more than 15 years between the 70s and the 2010s. Her next book on Yemen will be out next year. She's joining us from Oxford, England. Welcome to Democracy Now!, Helen Lackner. Thanks so much for being with us. Do you see what's going on here? Saudi Arabia has been at war with Yemen for over a decade as kind of Saudi Arabia's, you know, U.S. war in Vietnam. And talk about who the parties are in Yemen. Who is the internationally recognized government in Yemen that's supported by Saudi Arabia? And who are the Houthis?
3: Well, thank you for inviting me. Do you want me to start with the Houthis or with the government?
0: Your choice.
3: Right. Well, the internationally recognized government is the descendant of what was the government of Yemen until 2014, when the Houthis took over the capital, Sana'a. And since then, the government has been based mainly in principle in Aden, which is the major city on the southern coast, and also some of its main leaders and usually the presidents have been based in Saudi Arabia, in Riyadh, and various other people have been all over the place. The basic issues to do with the internationally recognized government is its failure to operate as a functioning, operational government, and in particular of having a united and effective military. Its military are composed of different groups which are largely rival to each other and have different commands, and they have been unable to operate as a single unit. And that is really one of the main reasons why the Houthi officials offensive last month that took over Mocha and the Bab al-Mandab succeeded because so quickly, basically because the people opposing them were far too disorganized. And it's also true that the Houthis are and were still the stronger military element throughout Yemen. So very briefly, to get into who the Houthis are, they are a group that was initially created in the 1990s to oppose the rise of Salafi Muslims in the far north of Yemen. Their heartland is the absolute far north of Yemen, a city called Saada. And they were created, and they are a group of Zaydis. Zaydis are a branch of Shia Muslim, but they are not particularly different from Sunni Muslims in terms of theology. But the Houthis are very much a fundamentalist group, a very extremist group when it comes to their way of ruling and their ambitions. And many people tend to compare them with the Afghani Taliban. And I think that comparison does have some validity. And for people who don't know Yemen well, it will give them an idea of what kind of group they are. They are extremely repressive. They are also very ideologically motivated. They've now for 15 years or longer been educating and enforcing their ideology onto children throughout their school and education system, as well as adults. But certainly we now have a generation of young adults who have known nothing else but Houthi ideology, and at least many of them must be expected to believe them. And I think it's worth pointing out that Houthis now control approximately two-thirds of Yemen's population, if not more. So at least 20 million people are living under their authority. So although they only control about a third of the country's territory geographically, in terms of the population, they control basically two-thirds approximately. So
1: And Helen Lochner, your history in terms of Yemen goes back of five decades. Most people are not aware that in the period after Yemen emerged from English protectorate or colonial status, there was actually a socialist government for a period of time in Yemen. Could you talk about that and how it evolved then into a dictatorship and eventually to where we are today?
3: Yeah, well, I'm glad you're interested in the People's Democratic Republic of Yemen, because that's when I first went to live in Yemen, was in order to help build socialism, which certainly sounds a bit, if not comical, certainly sad when we look at the world as it is today. So indeed, you had a socialist regime. I mean, you had two states in Yemen. You had the state that emerged from the British colony, which was the People's Democratic Republic of Yemen, and you had the Yemen Arab Republic with a capital in Sana'a that was based on, that had previously been the Imamate, and which was a republic largely in name, but basically was a military dictatorship for the vast majority of its period from 1962 until you had Yemeni unification in 1990, when both states united into the Republic of Yemen. And after that time, I think one has to say that the socialist element that had been active in the PDRY really vanished. The party, the socialist party, the Yemeni Socialist Party, really got very much weakened, but partly by mainly civil war that happened in Yemen in 1994, but also very much because it was unable to maintain the support it had had because of the differences between the people who wanted to return to the pre-1990 borders and who basically wanted to separate Yemen back into two states, and those who believed in Yemen as a single state. So I think, you know, in terms of the history of socialism, although I think even today you have people who think or wonder or are interested in what life was like in the days of the socialist period, it's really very much more of you know, an imagination or hoping or thinking. And basically what people are interested in, what people are missing very much, are the basic social welfare and the basic social democratic aspects of that regime, which was the fact that it provided, you know, good health systems, good education systems, basic infrastructure, and basic salaries that people could live on. Not in luxury, but they could live on them. And these things basically vanished largely very rapidly after 1994 and under the Saleh regime, which was, you know, Saleh had been president of the Yemen Arab Republic from 1978 onwards, and he became and stayed president of the Republic of Yemen until he was ousted after the 2011 uprisings, and that also gradually led to basically the civil war that started in 2014. I mean, I don't know if you want me to spend time discussing the 2011 to 2014 period, or if you want to focus more on the current situation.
1: Well, yeah, I'd like to ask specifically in terms of the ability of the Houthis to resist this, the military onslaught of Saudi Arabia. Most people are not aware that Yemen actually has a larger population than Saudi Arabia. What's been the impact of their ability to strike at the Saudis, and especially in terms of the power of Mohammed bin Salman?
3: Yeah, I think it's important to remember that, you know, yes, the Houthis are attacking Saudi Arabia with airstrikes, but there is now actively a real ground war going on within Yemen. And that is a far more relevant and important issue for the Yemenis on a day-to-day basis, because they're now back into a full-scale civil war. And the Saudi intervention is, yes, it is airstrikes, and the Saudis are supporting the government to some extent with material, and also, I suppose, you know, all kinds of other elements of technology, etc. But the fundamental war that's going on now is not a war in Yemen, is not a war with Saudi. It's a war between Yemenis, between the Houthis and the government, and basically what I would call the non-Houthis or the anti-Houthis. So the Saudi element is really, for Yemenis, it's part of the war, but it's not the war. And, you know, the airstrikes at the moment by most Yemenis are considered airstrikes that are supporting them against the Houthis. So the fact that that the world attention is focusing on a few airstrikes on Saudi Arabia is not something that is the top priority for Yemen and Yemenis. The top priority for Yemenis is dealing with the Houthi, anti-Houthi war, and the fact that after the defeats they suffered in early September, the anti-Houthis have pulled themselves together to some extent, and now there is a lot of confrontations going on a daily basis around Taiz, around the Bab al-Mandab, around various other fronts, even in the far north, and around Maghreb and Jouf. And this is an ongoing war, i.e. the war that went on from 2015 to 22 and was interrupted for the last 4 years has now basically resumed.
4: And where, Helen Lochner, do you see this going? We have these reports that last month Houthis secretly negotiated with Washington in Oman, saying they wouldn't target U.S. or Israeli ships in the Red Sea, only Saudi ships. And where you see this heading in the future, with President Trump saying he's looking at whether to get involved with this.
3: Well, thank you for bringing this up, because, you know, the basic Houthi slogan, which is shouted and it's known as the scream, you know, starts with death to America, death to Israel, curse upon the Jews. So the number one item is death to America. And the fact that the Houthis have made this deal with Washington, you know, demonstrates that the ideology may be an important element for mobilizing people within Yemen, but it certainly doesn't seem to prevent them from being totally opportunistic when it comes to dealing with the U.S. Yes. The reason they said this, I'm sure, is because there was a 52-day series of airstrikes last year in 2025 from March till May from the U.S. against Houthi areas. And although this ended with this apparent agreement between them to cease fire, it certainly did cause quite a lot of damage to the Houthis. But I think the problem about, you're asking what happens next, I think the war within Yemen, between Yemenis, is going to go on. I'm very sad to say this, and I hope I'm wrong, but my belief and that of most other people I've heard and spoken to is that this restarting of the war, renewal of the war, is going to last until one side or the other gets close to winning. And the Saudis are currently supporting the government, and they are really in a very bad dilemma, because they know from previous experience, they did aerial bombing for 7 years and it got nowhere. Trump did aerial bombing for 52 days and it didn't really go anywhere either. So it's quite clear that and it's been demonstrated elsewhere in the world, that airstrikes on their own do not win a war.
4: Helen Lackner.
3: And so the situation, the future for the Saudis at this point is they have to either decide to make a deal with the Houthis, which I think is increasingly difficult, even though they almost had such a deal in 2023. But I think the situation between then and now has changed, and particularly with the recent attacks, it would be extremely difficult for them to make a deal with the Houthis or to continue with the war. I mean, I haven't seen anyone who has found a solution for this current situation other than a continuation of, very considerable disasters at the humanitarian level. I'm really glad you mentioned earlier the displaced, and you also remember that the humanitarian situation for Yemenis in general is absolutely disastrous. And people have now suffered 12 years of war, and things are getting worse by the day. So, the future is unfortunately, as far as I can tell, and I hope I'm wrong, is very bleak.
4: Helen Lackner, I want to thank you so much for being with us, author of several books on Yemen, including Yemen in Crisis, The Road to War, and Yemen, Poverty and Conflict. Coming up, the world's richest man, Elon Musk, spends an astonishing $366 million to help Republicans in the midterms. We'll speak to the Oscar-winning filmmaker Alex Gibney about his new film, Musk. Stay with us.
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0: Arauco has a sorrow by Mohawk artist Daniel French. This is Democracy Now!, democracynow.org, The War and Peace Report. I'm Amy Goodman with Juan Gonzalez. The world's richest man is pouring hundreds of millions of dollars into the November midterm elections in an effort to help Republicans hold on to their Senate majority. Elon Musk, the world's first trillionaire, has reportedly funneled more than $366 million into Republican groups and his own super PAC, according to the New York Times. That makes him by far the largest known donor to this year's midterms. Musk and President Trump have appeared together at three events over the past 2 weeks, praising one another after a very public falling out last year. And Musk is doing all this while overseeing a sprawling business empire that's benefited enormously from federal contracts. We spend the rest of the hour on a new documentary about Musk and the unprecedented power he's amassed in business, technology, politics, and beyond. The epic, nearly four-hour-long film by Academy Award-winning director Alex Gibney is called simply Musk. Gibney says he set out to answer two fundamental questions. How could Musk amass so much power? And why had we given it to him? This is the film's trailer.
1: What are the odds that we're in base reality? Like, we're in a simulation.
2: Give it up for the greatest capitalist in history! Oh!
3: Elon Musk is one of the most controversial figures in the world. So I decided to make him the subject of my next film. But it soon became clear Elon would not participate.
4: Between what SpaceX has accomplished and what Elon has been saying they will be doing, there is a big leap.
5: Gotta build a city on Mars.
6: When Musk says that the future of humanity is to colonize Mars, he is selling us dreams. That's not happening.
7: Sell you a dream.
8: We started Tesla. He agreed to be the lead investor. What I learned in that process is there's no legal definition of founder. You could call yourself a founder.
9: Really?
8: Sure.
10: The CEO Performance Award to our founder, Elon Musk.
11: This is a car that lies to you about what it's doing.
12: As a result, a young woman lost her life and a young man was forever injured.
13: Twitter is the place where Elon can tell his side of history.
14: Somebody on Elon's side referred to us as the breeders.
15: There's 14 that are publicly known. The people around Elon believe that there's many more.
16: This is an order creating a department known as DOGE.
17: The conflicts of interest are shocking.
18: The SEC, USAID, the FAA, a lot of these agencies are the ones looking at him.
19: He had told me, I can't be president, but I can help Trump beat Biden. I say, I think we're going to win. And he said, I have 10,000 lasers in space. I knew that hours ago.
20: What are his actual motivations? Do we even know this man at all?
11: We have one person who's this chaotic and has this much power. It's completely insane.
0: The documentary traces Musk's early business ventures, the rise of SpaceX and Tesla, the role of government support for his businesses. It also examines Musk's acquisition of Twitter, which he renamed X, his political alliance with Trump, and his role in the Department of Government Efficiency, or DOGE, which eviscerated life-saving federal government programs like USAID. Gibney also examines Musk's ambitions and artificial intelligence, including his company XAI, and the reported integration of its Grok chatbot and other AI models into U.S. military networks. For more, we're joined by Alex Gibney, Academy Award-winning director, his new documentary called simply Musk. Alex's previous films include Enron, The Smartest Guys in the Room, Going Clear, Scientology, and The Prison of Belief, and the Oscar-winning taxi to the dark side. Alex Gibney, welcome back to Democracy Now! Thank you for joining us from Maine. Why don't we start off by talking about the resistance to even getting this film out as it's being released in theaters around the country this week? The Musk empire threatened to sue you. You had platforms saying they wouldn't run the ads. Explain what is at stake right now.
5: Well, even before the movie was premiered at the Venice Film Festival, Elon Musk's lawyer, Alex Spiro, threatened to sue us over something that they claimed was in the documentary, but it wasn't. In terms of the ads, it was really interesting. We produced the trailer you just showed, and then we wanted to run ads for that trailer on YouTube, Facebook, Instagram, TikTok, and X, of course, X. All of those platforms denied our ads. We appealed. They denied again. We appealed again. They denied again. They said that they were political advertisements, and on that basis, we were refused the ability to place them there. Then there was an article was written exposing this, and

0: I wanted to do it initially, but I was convinced by a friend that it was about 21st century power, and so it was. I just didn't realize how much his economic power was going to fuse with political power at the time I started.
1: What I found especially fascinating in the film is I, like most Americans, assumed that what most people knew originally about Musk was a Tesla. And you tell a different founding story about Tesla than most people are commonly aware of. Could you talk about that and his battle with, Martin Eberhard?
0: Sure. I mean, it's interesting. Most people think that Elon Musk is the founder of Tesla and also the prime inventor of the technology at Tesla. And that just isn't true. He was an investor, not an inventor. The real inventor was a man named Martin Eberhard. He and his partner, Mark Tarpening, founded Tesla. They were the ones who came up with the original technology of the lithium-ion battery pack, which is the thing that gives Tesla so much torque. And they also had the original business plan of starting at the high end of the market, and as people began to adopt the car, driving costs down. Musk came in, invested in the company, and after a while, they had a falling out, and Musk engineered Martin Eberhard's departure. Eberhard sued for money he thought he was owed, and Musk would only agree to settle the lawsuit if Eberhard agreed to say that Musk was what he wasn't, which was the founder of Tesla.
2: I mean, this is unbelievable.
0: Which I find very interesting. I mean, to go to that...
2: I wanted to interrupt for 1 second because I wanted to go to a clip from your documentary that goes to this, the documentary Musk describing the origins of Tesla.
3: When Musk fired Eberhard, Musk refused to pay him what he claimed he was owed. A lawsuit followed, and it was settled only when Musk was able to claim that he was what he wasn't, a founder of Tesla.
4: What I learned in that process is there's no legal definition of founder. You could call yourself a founder. There's nothing illegal about that.
5: Really?
4: Sure. Why not? Right. You should be. You'd be a good founder. I have with me the incorporation papers for Tesla Motors, and you'll see his name is nowhere on them.
2: So, Alex Gibney, take it from there. It's really astounding.
0: It is astounding. And what's astounding is that Musk would go to such lengths to sort of embrace this lie. And I think there were a number of reasons for that. One is he wants people to know, or he really feels it's important for people to think that he's this polymath, this sort of Leonardo da Vinci-like figure, when in fact what he is a kind of a ruthless businessman with some talents, we should all admit, but not an inventor. And the other thing that's interesting, too, is that when it comes to Silicon Valley, being a founder is what entitles you to all sorts of money and the ability downstream, even when your company's economic fundamentals don't justify a big valuation, to pitch people on the idea that, don't worry, we may not be making money now, but in the future, you're investing in this man, Elon Musk, who is a genius. He's an inventor. He's all these things, which, of course, he isn't.
2: I wanted to go to the amount of government money, that's taxpayer money, that has gone into all of these businesses, ultimately all of these companies, recognizing that they get involved with the military. He's running, what, the future of war for Hegseth at the Pentagon now, that's where the biggest bucks are. But go back to the beginning, to how he positioned Tesla and then going into SpaceX and recognizing what would get him the money and what wouldn't.
0: Well, it's interesting because particularly with SpaceX, I mean, Musk has always positioned himself as this kind of freewheeling entrepreneur who did what he did just by the dint of hard work and independence. But, I mean, SpaceX, for almost all of its existence, has been more or less a socialist enterprise. It had one customer, and that's the government of the United States. Tesla benefited early on, particularly under the Obama administration, from a number of loans

0: and subsidies for EVs. And also the state of California helped to subsidize Tesla early on. So Tesla itself as a company would be unimaginable without those subsidies, and never would have made it. The other thing that he's done, particularly at Tesla, is when he ran out of government subsidies and his ability to get money from venture capitalists, there was only one place left to go, and that was the stock market. So he started making increasingly bold, outlandish, and really fictional claims about his company in order to get a high valuation, which is what allowed Tesla to, you know, prosper.
1: And could you talk as well, in the film you go into the various situations where Musk really practically pulled a scam on government, the swapping of batteries in Tesla that enabled him to be able to get a hold of all of these EV credits from California. Could you talk about that as well?
0: Sure. I mean, you know, very early on, in order to get this money from the government, he had to engage in a series of elaborate cons. And maybe the first one is the most outlandish and the most interesting. He had this big demonstration where he claimed to solve the essential problem of the EV. And what is that essential problem? It's range. Everybody worries about range, you know, because unlike a gas car, you can't pull into a gas station and juice up your battery. Well, Musk held this big demonstration which said, oh, yes, you can. We have a thing called a battery swap. And he holds this big demonstration where something strange underneath the chassis of the car happens, and he claims to be swapping out a battery. And that for that, because he did it once, he was able to get an extraordinary subsidy from the government of California. But the thing is, you know, he claimed that he was going to try to do that on a grand scale so that people really could do this. He had one battery swap station. There was a journalist there who observed that it never happened. Nobody ever went in. Well, people tried to go in, but there were no battery swaps, because you have to understand the battery in a Tesla is 1,000 pounds, okay? And it's usually covered with sealant and stuff like that. But Musk, you know, sort of gulled the government of California into thinking it could be swapped out like double A batteries. So it was really an outrageous con.
2: What about the self-driving cars? What you describe here in this documentary, the information that Tesla would not reveal, the number of people who died, explain what took place in the settling of these lawsuits so that information would not come out.
0: I think the thing that we have to understand about Tesla's attempt to you know, develop self-driving cars was that it was always a stock market play, because otherwise you were just an ordinary car company. But for years he was touting his technology, and his technology was basically a camera technology. The cameras in the cars, you know, take stock of what's going on around them. It feeds data to the system. AI then, you know, teaches the car how to drive on roads. That's the theory of it, okay? But he also never put in the redundant systems that Waymo has, radar and LiDAR and so forth and so on. So the problem came between the distance of Musk's hype and pitch and what the cars could actually do. There's a famous ad that they ran in 2016 called the Paint It Black ad from the Rolling Stones song that, you know, accompanies it, where you see a car driving itself and says, and it's touted as a technology that in fact exists, but really at the time that technology couldn't tell the difference between a red light and a green light, which is a pretty fundamental issue that you need to sort out for safety in a car. And as a result, as you say, over 60 people lost their lives as a result of autopilot failures. And in the case of many lawsuits, they were able to be settled so that the information about all of this wouldn't come out. There was one very powerful lawsuit brought by a woman who died, who was a pedestrian, who was literally killed by a runaway autopilot Tesla. One of the things that was discovered was that Tesla was effectively hiding evidence from them, which they were able to obtain with the help of a Russian hacker, which showed that Tesla knew very well how and why the car malfunctioned, but they weren't sharing it with investigators. As a result, there was a rather large judgment against Tesla, the first one. And I think, you know, going back to the campaign contributions, if I may, I think that this issue of fraud at or alleged fraud at Tesla is one of the investigations that he was facing when he hitched his wagon to Trump. And I strongly believe that one of the reasons he's flooding the political campaigns with so much money now is he wants to avoid investigations in the future.
2: This is a critical point, but I want to go back to your documentary, Musk, featuring rare interviews with people previously in Musk's inner circle, including Ashley St. Clair, the former conservative influencer, mother of one of Musk's kids. She says she was offered a non-disclosure agreement in exchange for financial support, but she chose not to sign it, saying she felt a moral obligation to speak publicly about her experience. Musk has disputed her account of a $40 million offer with $100,000 a month. This is a clip from Musk featuring Ashley St. Clair.
3: If you were to ask someone on the right what they think of Elon, he's a free speech god. And someone on the left, he's just someone who sends hateful tweets and he's lost his mind. Both are very comforting, but both are completely insufficient to the immense amount of power and influence he has.
2: And this is Ashley St. Clair from the trailer for Musk.
3: He had told me, I can't be president, but I can help Trump beat Biden. I say, I think we're going to win. And he said, I have 10,000 lasers in space. I knew that hours ago. What are his actual motivations? Do we even know this man at all?
2: So let's go to who spoke to you, Alex, and who wouldn't speak to you. I mean, Ashley St. Clair would not sign a non-disclosure agreement. And the fear of retribution that others had. And then go to your point that you're making about, I mean, it goes to Doge as well. Taking out the very agencies and inspectors that would be investigating him if Democrats win.
0: That's right. So I think that, I mean, look, I talked to hundreds of people, or myself and my team talked to hundreds of people, many people off the record, some on background, but it was tremendously hard to get people to come on camera to speak. Over time, we were able to get some key people, Reid Hoffman, you know, who was part of the PayPal mafia, knew Musk early on, Justine Musk, his first wife, Ashley St. Clair, you showed, as well as a number of people involved in the origin of his companies. It took some doing, but I think there was a tremendous amount of fear that Musk would either sue them out of existence or would launch sort of vitriolic attacks on them on X, which has a kind of ramification. Because once you start the rage loop on something like X, all sorts of crazy people come out of the woodwork, and the next thing you know, you're being doxxed or you're being chased. It can be a very scary thing. But some very courageous people were, you know, did come forward, and it was tremendously helpful in order to give dimension to this character. But I do want to, you know, a lot of people have gone to sort of the ideological underpinnings of Musk, and I think to some extent, those are overdone. I think he's always behaved in a very pragmatic way. I mean, when he needed money from Barack Obama, he was, you know, liberal. But then when he, you know, in 2024, when he suddenly hitched his wagon to Trump, it seemed like this is the guy I believe in. It's his ideas that are so important. Well, he was also facing a tremendous number of civil investigations into his companies for abrogating workers' rights, for pollution, for all sorts of other things, and a criminal investigation into possible fraud at Tesla. Now, once Trump is elected, Musk is put in charge of the Department of Government Efficiency, which really had nothing to do with waste, fraud, and abuse. Its two goals, as far as I'm concerned, were one, to destroy the regulatory state. And he starts first with the agencies that are regulating him. And then the next thing I think that, you know, was a kind of key goal for Doge, for Musk, was the access of federal data, not only classified information, but also access on all of us, from our Social Security data, our Medicare data, so forth and so on. You know, the Doge boys, which we all, whom we all remembers, these callow kids from some of Musk's companies going into federal agencies and literally knowing nothing about them and cutting jobs here, cutting jobs there, a little bit like, you know, firing the pilot while he's flying the plane without any regard to, you know, how damaging or dangerous that might be. So you could say that they were reckless and what were they doing and it was crazy. But actually, there was an ulterior motive here. All these kids were very savvy about how to access IT and data at these federal agencies. They had what's called super admin status, which meant that they could see data across the silos that are normally put in place either to protect our privacy or to protect classified information. And I'm told by heads of IT at those agencies that moving that data to SpaceX, for example, would have been as easy as a drag and drop, you know, taking a computer file and putting it into a folder. So that's a really terrifying idea. Now, I can't prove that that's what he did, but I strongly suspect it is.
2: Alex Gibney, we want to congratulate you on your film. Academy Award-winning director's new documentary is Musk. 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Happy birthday to Miguel Noguera and an early happy birthday to Juan Gonzalez. By the way, steal the story, please. The documentary about Democracy Now! 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I'm Amy Goodman with Juan Gonzalez for Democracy Now! I'm Amy Goodman, host of Democracy Now! 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
6: Good morning. It's the 13th day of October, 2026. Last day to register to vote, the midterm election 21 days away. Some of these recognition days are a little far out there. Today is the International Day for Failure and International Skeptics Day, but I'm not too sure about that. I'm Malcolm McRae, and it's time to get to the point. Today on the Tuesday Point, the November midterm elections are just 3 weeks away, and the political chickens are coming home to roost. We'll chat with Amy Sabadini. She's one of the two candidates running for Deschutes County Commissioner, position number 3. The Base Camp Briefing and Synapsercise Music Trivia are waiting in the wings on the eve of the KPOV Fall Fun Drive. And this is the Tuesday edition of The Point. 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
7: Here is the KPOV Daily Report for Tuesday, October 13th, 2026. Today is the last day to register to vote in the November 3rd election. You can register to vote or check your registration on the DeschutesCounty.gov website or in person at the County Clerk's Office, 1300 Northwest Wall Street, Bend. Voting is the right and responsibility of every United States citizen. Deschutes County Clerk Steve Dennison confirmed yesterday that voters' pamphlets with missing pages have been distributed to voters. The faulty pamphlets only have up to page 16 and then skip to page 41. The missing 24 pages include 11 arguments in favor and all 28 arguments against Measure 9185, the controversial redistricting plan put on the county ballot by the two exiting Deschutes County commissioners. Dennison explained that voters who received a faulty pamphlet can pick up one at the county clerk's office or at a local post office. The correct versions are also available online. Penn Police said officers had a call for reinforcements after multiple fights broke out during a rap concert Saturday night that left one man unconscious and another man in custody. The altercation took place at Midtown Ballroom on Northwest Greenwood Avenue, where Too Short was performing. A 44-year-old Redmond man had been punched and was unconscious, according to Penn Police. Medics took him to St. Charles with serious injuries. Officials said the scene was chaotic, with multiple fights breaking out among a large crowd of intoxicated people. The suspect, 32-year-old Hamley Wilson Sam Smith of Warm Springs, was uncooperative with officers during his arrest and was booked in the Deschutes County Jail. And finally, Central Oregon's favorite dance competition is back for its 16th year. Dancing with the Central Oregon Stars is a family-friendly dance competition featuring prominent local stars paired with local professional and experienced dancers. The competition has a 1 p.m. matinee show and a 6 p.m. evening show this coming Saturday, October 17th, in the Caldera High School Auditorium. The event raises money for the local Sparrow Club, an organization that empowers kids to help kids in medical need through compassion, kindness, and sponsored community service. Sparrow started in 1992 when a middle school student donated all his savings, $60, to his teacher to help with life-saving surgery for the teacher's infant son. The gift inspired his classmates to join in, and within 4 weeks, they raised $227,000, which paid for the surgery the insurance company had refused to cover. The KPOV Daily Report was compiled by Tom Kelly and voiced by Mike Fisher.
6: From the ballot box on the Bluff Drive Knoll above the Old Mill District, to the parking lot ballot box at Pine Nursery Park. This is the Tuesday Point with Malcolm McRae on High Desert Community Radio 88.9 KPOV. We are streaming across the country and around the world on the KPOV app and at kpov.org. Voter-approved structural changes in Deschutes County governance will soon become reality when the Board of Commissioners expands from 3 to 5 come January 2027. And here on the Tuesday Point, you'll have a chance to hear from the candidates who are on the ballot for position number 3. Joining me in the KPOV studio, the first of our two candidate interviews, Amy Sabadini. Welcome to the Point, Amy.
8: It's a pleasure to be here this morning.
6: I'm delighted to get the chance to talk to you. Time is precious here. I'm not a polished political interrogator, and this is going to be a little atypical in terms of candidate conversations, because I'm going to emphasize soft skills rather than a recitation of your biography or a line-by-line tick list of the issues. Listeners can find those things in the voter's pamphlet, and they can find that on your website at voteforsabadini.com.
8: Correct.
6: And we'll repeat your website again. So here we go.
8: Here we go.
6: As I looked at your page in the voter's pamphlet, I saw an interesting collection of endorsements. And I'm interested in what you think those supporters see in your candidacy.
8: I show up. I've been showing up for this community. I met a lot of our local leaders through either my work as a legislative advisory council chair for my teachers union when I worked with the legislature to get better teaching and learning conditions for schools, or I met them through my work as a teacher lead for Civics Learning Project, a nonprofit that was devoted to helping teachers create more civic engagement experiences for their students. And so they trust me because I've been around, I've been showing up, I'm not an unknown, and I'm steady, and I usually wasn't centering myself. So this is, you know, true leadership from the kind of leading that many of us, and you've been a principal, so you've seen this throughout your career. We lead by helping others uncover their amazing traits and abilities. And so that often is very opposite of running for office. And it has been quite a learning curve for me to learn to talk about myself instead of the cause.
6: Right. So are there values that you believe are most important to the way you would serve that those supporters see in you or have feel aligned with your candidacy?
8: All of us share a commitment to community and making decisions that benefit the most people here. And sometimes that means angering some of the people in power who might have the most influence, but you're doing that in order to help the most vulnerable who need us most. And that comes from my background in protecting those who don't have a voice. So as a land use planner, I was protecting the environment that didn't have a voice in permits and oil and gas facilities use in Santa Barbara County. I also became a bilingual educator. I was protecting the children who were just arriving in the United States and were learning English and learning to navigate a new culture. So protecting the vulnerable, I would say, is important. And then also steady leadership, because if you've been paying attention to the national scene, the federal government is in chaos, and people locally need steady, steady services.
6: So you're delivering me to the next section that I want to have you respond to, and that has to do with distinguishing between principles and position. Mm-hmm. And by that, I'm talking about the tension that exists between the principles that you won't compromise versus the work of finding negotiable positions that don't actually sacrifice your values. And sacrifice your values.
8: Right. You're right.
6: Is there
8: a question in there?
6: Yeah. Can you give me an example of something you might consider non-negotiable?
8: So non-negotiable would be fair process. So if the process is fair, if the outcome isn't what I prefer, I can live with it if the process was fair.
6: And you're talking processes in the opportunity to be heard.
8: Yes, absolutely. And that all are represented.
6: Yeah. Not so much being heard in the, your words were in the air, but heard in the way of considering what you actually have to say.
8: Exactly.
6: Yeah. Is there a point at which the negotiable positions stop being constructive, where you have to say, we're not getting anywhere with this? And how can a conversation advance when it becomes difficult that way?
8: Yeah, I think when it devolves into name calling and there isn't a mutual will to come to a homeostasis or a decision, if there's not a desire for all parties to move forward and resolve, then you can't actually do conflict resolution. It requires people to want conflict resolved. And sometimes conflict serves people. And so if they are creating drama or conflict is perpetuating a narrative for them, they may be continuing to stoke the flames on purpose. And that's when I think it takes two to fight, and I won't fight that fight. That's a waste of energy, and I'm not going to add oxygen to that sort of a flame.
6: I think I'm hearing this being able to identify the greater good as being better than, you know, maybe the enemy of perfect.
8: Yeah, I would agree with that. In fact, that's, I mean, I'm getting real in my feelings right now. I'm often one of the few who steps up to solve problems, and you can always criticize how or what we're doing, but it's easy to criticize from the sidelines, but when you're the one doing the work, it isn't possible to do everything perfectly, especially when you have multiple needs to meet. And that actually interests me. I'm drawn to unresolved problems because they are unresolved because there is an ultimate conflict of interest, right? And so finding the way forward, finding a path forward that everyone can live with is such a difficult thing to accomplish. That's why I'm interested in it. I love hard things.
6: Okay. We're going to get to that in a second. Maybe just a short answer here on the Tuesday point is we're visiting with Amy Sabadini, the candidate for Deschutes County Commissioner position number 3. Who do you listen to? Who's got your ear?
8: My husband and I talk about all sorts of things, and we'll play devil's advocate for each other when it comes to sussing out like the right way to move forward. I really value his intelligence and his ability to connect with folks that I don't really understand, and we have totally different brains, and so it's nice to do that. My daughter also is quite different than I am, and so I'll run things past her.
6: So you have devil's advocates in your midst.
8: Oh, yeah. I mean, I come from a family of competitive talkers.
6: Oh, boy.
8: And it's taken me a ton of training to learn to be a good listener.
6: Oh,
8: and
6: yeah.
8: I am really proud of how far I've come.
6: Okay. So let's talk temporary fixes versus lasting solutions. What might you consider deciding when you're going to pursue a broader lasting solution, or maybe it makes more sense in the here and now to make incremental progress with temporary fixes?
8: Yeah, this happens a lot when we're talking about the homeless situation. I think if it's going to be life-saving, sometimes a short-term fix is worth doing, but never without working on a long-term solution. And I am someone who can delay gratification to get long-term benefits, and I have my whole life been able to do that. But there's also moments in which you need to take action now.
6: Yeah.
8: And distinguishing between those two is maturity.
6: So is there a point at which the pursuit of the lasting solution just becomes unrealistic? Is that what you're talking about in terms of the homeless situation, that those people's lives are on the line, that don't have the resources to find their own way to steady employment, to stable housing, to the support, the mental health support that they need, or whatever that is? And so it becomes some people will see that as, well, you're not really fixing the problem if you don't take care of them, move them away. You know, they're too visible, or they're a fire risk. Or, you know, are those legitimate concerns that they need to be further removed from society, or are there ways to move them closer? I think there are some examples in the past year, because homelessness has decreased in Deschutes County. So what's making that happen?
8: Okay, that was a lot of questions.
6: That was a lot of questions.
8: Into one. So
6: let
8: me start with saying there are so many different causes of homelessness. And about half of our folks who are technically homeless are like living out of their cars and employed. And that may not be the same group that is making it difficult for businesses to have their customers feel safe entering the front of their store or things like that, or folks who are setting fires in our public lands. That might be a much smaller group. So first of all, we have a housing shortage in the country, so we do need to be building more housing. And secondly, until that housing is built, we have to help people have a safe way to make it through. And I had students who were, you know, either couch surfing or living out of a car. We would do a temporary fix of giving those kids an opportunity to shower and wash clothes at school. But the long-term fix is part of why I'm running for county commission, is we have societal problems that need long-term fixes. And I'm really ready to work on that and maintain some of the short-term safety nets that we have to keep people from getting worse.
6: Yeah. So what kind of a role does county government have, given that there's a lot between here and there, meaning this is a national issue.
8: Correct.
6: This is a state issue. It's a county issue.
8: Correct.
6: It's a city issue. So what do you see the county government, county commissioners being able to do in terms of shouldering their part of the load, the responsibility to work on the problem?
8: So many aspects. I mean, everyone lives in a county, not everyone lives in a city. So the county is really the unit of government that helps people locally. And that health services is primary in my mind in terms of something the city can't help with. So the case management that a county health services team does to help people that are in crisis and to keep them moving towards productivity and health in that system, doesn't matter where they are living, whether it's out of their vehicle, at a safe parking area, or in a permanent supportive housing situation, which we don't have enough of, that case management follows them. And that is critical. We also have a law enforcement arm that is super important. You know, public safety is the whole deal. That's why we have local government, right? Public safety and services. So we don't have enough patrol. Do you realize the explosive growth we've had in Deschutes County over the last 20 years? We haven't seen an increase in sheriff patrol. Why? Because there hasn't been adequate funding for that. So we have so many more people, and they're not getting the routine patrolling that you would expect for a community of this size. So the burden is really on these sheriff deputies, and some of them are called into a situation where they're not feeling personally safe to go in because they don't have a partner, because we don't have the staffing to have them go in as a pair. And so we could improve in that way. Our stabilization center is really important in keeping people out of the ER, getting help, keeping them out of jail, and meeting people with care instead of handcuffs. And that keeps the jail free for people who have been convicted of a crime. On the other hand, our stabilization center isn't long-term funded yet. So we're in a real pickle here because state and federal funds are super limited in this time, and we just have to find every teeny bit of savings we can to get through this short-term difficulty and plan for better times ahead. How would we do things in a more robust way going forward? I wanted to simultaneously find those savings, make every dollar count now, and then look for future help, hopefully with a federal government that recognizes the humanity of people who are struggling. Because at any moment, any of us could be in that situation. Through medical debt, loss of job, a disability, every one of us is vulnerable.
6: You mentioned the word pickle. I think of it as the horns of a dilemma. There's not enough resource to go around. Mm-hmm. Final thought that you want to leave listeners with today.
8: Oh, we're already there?
6: We're already there.
8: Holy
6: How about
8: cow.
6: That?
8: Well, you're easy to talk to.
6: Thank you.
8: I am used to being in situations where we're given too much to do, not enough resources, and have to make a million micro decisions that have huge consequences on people's lives. That is what I am trained to do. That is my norm, and I step up to the plate. I am an advocate. I am a wise fighter in that I only fight a fight that can be actually achieve progress, and I am not going to just get into a scuffle for the sake of fighting. And I build relationships so we have collaborative solutions to all of these issues that we're talking about.
6: Thank you for offering to step into the breach. Amy Sabadini is running for Deschutes County Commission position number 3. Thanks for getting to the point today.
8: My pleasure.
6: To learn more, you can go to vote4sabadini.com. That's vote, the number 4, Sabadini, SABBADINI.com. Coming up after the break, the base camp briefing is mere seconds away. And we'll crank up the challenge with Synapsercise Music Trivia. 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
6: Don't miss the Wednesday edition of The Point when Carolyn Eske and Paul Roger kick off our 10-day fall fun drive with a visit from Oregon's incumbent governor, Democrat Tina Kotek. And you'll get another crack at Pearl Stark's Point puzzle. That's tomorrow, 9 a.m. on the Wednesday edition of The Point with Carolyn and Paul. Time for today's base camp briefing here on the Tuesday edition of The Point. Tomorrow, the first of 4 thought-provoking events at the High Desert Museum starts with American Symbols in the West, things associated with being an American and what patriotism means to each of us. And then on Sunday, October 18th, the topic shifts to patriotism and indigenous peoples. It's all free. 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It'll trace Central Oregon's water from its origins in the Arctic all the way through here and on to the sea. CentralOregonLandWatch.org/events for information. Let's see, and the corn maze in Terrebonne is now open at Smith Rock Ranch with a brand new design. Tickets and details are at smithrockranch.com/maize, M-A-I-Z-E. This is the base camp portion of the Tuesday Point with Malcolm McRae. Time now for round one of the Synapsercise music trivia that you all know and love. An avid listener told me I should give the younger listeners a chance to get one right. So taking requests feels like I'm channeling Casey Kasem. So Lindy, here's your special request. I'll reveal the artist and title in 30-some seconds.

0: Well, John Batiste and Freedom got the big reveal at the 2022 Grammy Awards when he took home, you know, a truckload of Grammys. And thanks to Chris for playing this one on Acid Wash Jeans. Chris will be back here in a little over half an hour. Long live the live stream at 88.9 KPOV, kpov.org, and on the KPOV mobile app. Hey, if ever there was a day that you could go out the front door and run smack into something cool to do, Saturday is it. Here's what starts at 10 a.m. The Sun River Fungi Fest at the Shark, History Wander at Camp Polk Meadow Preserve, and the Metolius River Preserve hike. At 11 o'clock, it's the 5th Annual Rivers Place Classic Car Fest and the Free Caldera Hearth Festival on Blue Lake Drive in Sisters. 2 p.m. Saturday, it's the reimagined Swan Lake Symphony of Lights Tower Theater. And at 4 p.m., the Bend Moonlight Market returns to Silver Moon Brewing with the Spooky Haunted Market. See? Saturday, step out the front door, you're going to run into something. You could also choose to close out your Saturday with Ladies' Night at Faith, Hope, and Charity Vineyards or the Integrity Auto Services Concert Series at Wetlands Tap House. This is the base camp portion of the Tuesday. Oh, my goodness. We are not going to get it in. Wow, I'm saving it for next week. How about that? Oh, you got a little bit of it there. Okay. Such is the nature of live cue. Heartfelt thanks to Amy Sabadini, candidate for Deschutes County Commissioner, position number 3. Vote for Sabadini.com for more information. And thank you for tuning in. The Point live streams Monday through Friday, 9 a.m. Program on course the next business day at 7 a.m. And you can stream live, on demand, and archive interview podcasts via the mobile app or at kpov.org. Next week, I'll chat with the second Deschutes County Commissioner candidate for position 3. That'd be Lauren Connolly. 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Our theme song, Zigaboogaloo by Nicholas Payton. 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
5: We have lost more than 80% of our local journalists since 2002. This has meant decreased coverage of local schools, local city halls, local politics, community life. This has had all sorts of negative effects from local governments are going unwatched.
4: Local news in the U.S. has been decimated. What will it take to bring it back?
5: We need people who are willing to innovate and explore and figure out where the audiences are going. We need people who are ready to meet the future when we deliver this public support.
6: Ad revenue for U.S. newspapers plummeted from over $37 billion in 2008 to less than $9 billion in 2020. What else happened during that time? If you see the ad revenues for the world's biggest companies, you'll see the exact opposite story being told. Facebook and Google, worth over $2.6 trillion combined as I speak, became digital advertising titans during that same time. Google reported $61 billion in advertising revenue in a single three-month period, a 33% jump.
7: Hello, I'm Mel Buer, and this is Making Contact. 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There's been a lot of attention in the news recently about the latest assault on the free press in the United States. The Trump administration's attempt to ban CNN, MS Now, and Politico from the White House highlights the administration's hostility towards journalism's key role in democracy. But while we focus on national news outlets, the ongoing crisis in journalism is felt most acutely in smaller, local newsrooms. I know the crisis in local news firsthand. I was laid off from a nonprofit newsroom, and I've been freelancing ever since. Local news sources are a huge factor in maintaining healthy communities and well-functioning governments, but they face grave challenges from private equity, AI, social media, and much more.
8: One of the most alarming statistics to us has been the economic profile and demographic profile of communities that have lost newspapers. Invariably, they are much poorer, much older, and less educated than the typical community that still has a newspaper. That has huge consequences for this community.
7: To understand the policies that can remake resilient local news organizations, we're speaking today with Victor Picard, professor of media policy and political economy at the University of Pennsylvania, and Matt Pierce, director of policy for the nonprofit Rebuild Local News. First up is Victor. Victor, in your recent writing for The Progressive, you've laid out how, quote, the U.S. media system is almost perfectly designed to not serve democracy. Can you talk a little bit more about how the hyper-commercialized model of news and media really threatens American democracy, especially in this current moment?
3: Absolutely. And I know that kind of statement sounds somewhat startling, but much of my work focuses on what's fairly unique about the American media system compared to other democracies around the planet. And there are several characteristics that stand out that I think helps contextualize that perhaps somewhat of a startling comment. But first of all, in many sectors, the American media system is dominated by a handful of corporations. To call them even oligopolies is probably overly generous. In many cases, we're talking about one or two large corporations that dominates the entire sector. On top of that, not only are we at the mercy of these media monopolies, but they also tend to be only lightly regulated. But I would say this third characteristic is the one that really is the most consequential, and that is our media system in the United States is hyper-commercialized. And what I mean by that is that not only is the vast majority of our media driven by these capitalist logics that are really focused on capturing our attention, selling it to advertisers, really doing what serves the profit imperatives of these handful of corporations and media oligarchs and not serving democracy. And at the same time, we have only weak public alternatives. And this really sets us apart from most democracies around the planet that at least maintain robust public broadcasting systems. We have shining examples and exceptions like Pacifica Radio, and we have a growing nonprofit media sector in the United States, but it still doesn't come close to serving that universal mission of providing all members of society a baseline level of news and information, and news and information that, again, is not being driven by commercial logic.
7: We've seen this in the contraction of the market. Would you say that this is really the sort of logical endpoint of the market economy and its effect on journalism as an institution in America?
3: I would say that precisely. This is where you see the market doing extreme violence to journalism. I often say in these discussions that the marriage between journalism and capitalism was a match made in hell. It was never set to, again, serve democratic needs. It really was meant to profit usually a handful of white men. Perhaps if we're looking at the local level, we might be talking about local elites who tended to own newspapers. But even that was much better than the newspaper chains and the private equity firms that you mentioned, the so-called vulture capitalists that really are, this is kind of a late stage manifestation. A lot of people want to blame the hedge funds, and I think we should, but they're really just opportunistic parasites settling into an industry that is already being driven down into the ground by these capitalist logics. And just to put a couple of really alarming statistics on what you said, since the early 2000s, we have lost about 81% of our local journalists. We've lost over 40% of our newspapers. Where we used to have 40 journalists per 100,000 people, we're now down to 7.8, according to the Local Journalism Index. So this means that tens of millions of Americans are living in news deserts with little or no access to local news media whatsoever. And we know what that does. We all learn in school that democracy requires a free, by implication, a functional press system. And we can now show that, sure enough, people who lose their local media tend not to vote, are less civically engaged, less politically knowledgeable, and yet there are higher levels of corruption, higher levels of government waste, higher levels of extremism. So we know that this is bad for democracy. In fact, it's incompatible with a democratic society.
7: It isn't just journalists and media scholars who believe that a free press is vital for democracy.
4: Politicians on both sides of the aisle have shared their concerns about the loss of local news as well. Here's Senator Todd Young, Republican from Indiana.
9: If members of my community don't have access to their local news, it can be an impediment to useful information and decisions they make, the actions they take. Our sense of community can be undermined if we don't have access to information, or our sense of solidarity with our neighbors. But I actually think what's most at stake is our democracy. If I don't know what's happening in the local planning meeting, if I don't know what's happening in the school board, if I don't know where monies are being invested locally as it relates to road projects, it's hard for me to cast informed votes at the ballot box. It's hard for me to meaningfully engage in democracy at the local level.
4: Steve Waldman of Rebuild Local News testified at the same hearing. Here's what he had to say.
10: It is also about community and cohesion of community. What we are seeing now as local news has contracted, it's actually led to more polarization. And that's because you don't have the news about the things that bind us together, whether it's the high school sports team, right, or the new theater experience, or that inspiring teacher that just passed away that you learned about. These are things where it make people, instead of looking at their neighbors as cartoon caricatures, as actual neighbors.
4: And here's Senator Ed Markey, Democrat from Massachusetts, speaking in agreement.
11: I have been very skeptical of media consolidation because I believe localism is essential to our democracy. And when ownership is local, journalism is local. When decision-making moves further away, communities lose coverage, accountability, and trust. That was true decades ago, and it's still true today. And right now, we're facing a real crisis in local journalism. Newsrooms are shrinking. Reporters are losing their jobs. Entire communities are becoming news deserts.
7: Victor, what does an alternative future for media look like?
3: Number one is that we should always remind ourselves that the current media system that we enjoy in the United States, that we've come to inherit, was not inevitable. It's not the natural order of things. But because people often assume, and understandably, because we're not given alternatives, it's hard for us to imagine a structural alternative. There's this kind of capitalist realism to how we think of our media, that there is no alternative. But there are alternatives. Even if we look at our history, we can see that our media system, our print media, for example, was not always so hyper-commercialized. It wasn't always so dependent on advertising. That's only been about 150 years or so. Before that, it was much more of a mixed model. You had various kinds of subsidies. You had reader support, which I should say is never going to be enough to support the media that we need. But it certainly shows us that it doesn't have to be advertising driven. And now that that model is collapsing before our eyes, now that journalism no longer pays, no longer generates the advertising revenue that it once did, which really confused us, right? Because it really sort of camouflaged this public good quality of media that should have never been so dependent on advertising. So if we understand that history, we can begin to think that, no, we don't have to have a system that's so dependent on advertising. We can look at what's being done internationally, where they do have various kinds of public investments towards media. The BBC is doing this thing called the Local Democracy Reporter Service. And so they are funding local reporters to go into news deserts, to go to cover local councils and cover that kind of local beats that the commercial sector is no longer covering. So that's one example. And New Zealand has adopted a similar program as well. And a lot of countries subsidize local journalism in various ways. The Nordic countries have been doing it for decades, and they're not sliding into any kind of totalitarian state. So there are some models to point to out there, even if there's no utopian model yet that we can really hold up.
12: I think, too, you know, that reminds me sort of our Documenters program, which is...
3: I love that program.
12: Yeah, especially in Los Angeles, where this radio station is located. The Documenters program in LA, I think they've trained over 300 community members to cover local council meetings. And particularly in Los Angeles, neighborhood councils are

0: do need to move towards a public model. I don't mean simply throwing more money at NPR and PBS. Public, not just in name only, but actually publicly owned and controlled. So that we really need to base this on a community ownership of media, to have it federally guaranteed, but locally owned and governed. That's the model. That's what needs to be on our political horizon that we work towards.
1: The benevolent billionaire model for saving journalism just doesn't work, right? Do you worry at all that the funding model relying on large money philanthropy could potentially give us some of the same problems?
0: I do worry about that. And, you know, I hate being a buzzkill because I do think there's much to celebrate. We're in arguably a new golden age of nonprofit journalistic experimentation. And there's so many great models coming out of this. And I think it shows us what's possible when you unhook journalism from capitalism. You know, it shows it can incubate these new kinds of models and really change the way we think of journalism and expand our imagination. But at the same time, we need to be crystal clear about its limitations. This is still a model that's dependent on private capital. Oftentimes, if you trace it back, we are talking about some benevolent billionaires, which we know now more than anything that not all billionaires are benevolent, quite the opposite. So the fact that it is dependent on foundation support or perhaps these kind of membership models, there are just such clear limitations to that. It's not a systemic fix. It doesn't solve the news deserts problem. This money often aggregates in areas that are well-resourced, wealthier neighborhoods. It doesn't go to the poor neighborhoods in many cases. I do worry that it sometimes confuses the conversation because we need to make a distinction between nonprofit but still private in a public model that is guaranteed, it's universal, it's something that is socialized, and I mean that in the best of all ways.
1: Recently, states like Illinois and California have passed legislation that provides incentives for keeping journalists employed at local outlets. I'm curious if you've thought of these things as potential steps towards the sort of public model that you're looking for.
0: Yeah, I do have plenty of opinions about it. I think one crude way of looking at these bills is that we could evaluate whether they're aiming at simply restoring what we already have or if they're trying to transform our media system. Because that often gets confused in the discussion as well, that both things are true at once, which is it's awful that we're losing all of our local journalism. But it's also true that we didn't have an amazing system before, right? Again, because it was so hyper-commercialized. I think these are baby steps in the right direction. We're at least recognizing that the local journalism crisis is a problem for public policy, that there is a role for government intervention, that we should be making public investments towards the media that we need at the local level, because the market will not do it. There is no commercial future for the local journalism that democracy requires. So all these things are great signs that state governments are beginning to move in that direction. But there are important details. And it's the fact that if they're only supporting already existing news organizations, that doesn't get at the news deserts problem that we've been talking about. There's going to be a lot of rebuilding. This is always the silver lining to all the destruction that's happened in this otherwise very dismal media landscape. We're going to have to rebuild from the ground up. And I think we can imagine something much better than we've had in the past.
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4: I don't read no papers, and I don't listen to radios either. 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
1: Welcome back. I'm Mel Buer, and on today's Making Contact, we're discussing the steep decline in U.S. local news outlets and what it will take to bring them back. Victor wants to transform the system. Matt Pierce works on what can survive the legislative process and retain funding long-term. He's the director of policy

0: for Rebuild Local News, a nonprofit focused on building these sorts of policies and bringing them to local governments. Matt, the Fourth Estate is kind of in crisis, and we've been this way for quite some time. Can you speak a little bit to what sort of trends we've been seeing in the industry in the last 10, 20 years and what happens when communities lose their local news coverage?
1: Absolutely. We have lost more than 80% of our local journalists since 2002. This has meant decreased coverage of local schools, local city halls, state politics, local politics, community life. And this has had all sorts of negative effects, from local governments are going unwatched, bond ratings increase for communities that have lost their local newspapers because fewer people are watching local spending, and this results in increased borrowing costs. Loneliness increases when people lose their local media outlets because there's less of a sense of community when you don't have your local media there. And there are all sorts of other negative effects, like fewer people know who their elected officials are, fewer people run for office, so you have fewer competitive elections. It's the public good that we've always in this country relied upon the private sector to deliver to us. And so we've really been feeling the negative effects of that collapse. We've never really had a true, like, fully publicly funded media system in the U.S. the way that other countries have it. We trail the world in how many public dollars we spend on supporting public interest media. So it's been bad across the board. And of course, in the technological era, what you do see are a lot of folks who are switching to doing more independent media and doing more creator journalism, as you might call it, or folks who are working on YouTube or Instagram or using newsletters. And so there's some interesting new projects that are happening there. But because the underlying economic problems of just what it takes to produce quality journalism, a lot of that is very hard to sustain financially. It's very hard on the journalists who are trying to do it. So we work on public policies to try to create more of those public dollars for the folks who are doing that work in whatever form that they're doing it.
0: What are some of these initiatives that Rebuild Local News is working on that may shore up portions of our industry?
1: There are a lot of different ideas out there. One of them is simple. Government agencies at the state, county, or local level often have advertising budgets that they're spending on social media companies instead of advertising with your local community news outlets. Those are public taxpayer dollars that you're sending to big tech. A lot of the collapse of local media has been because of the decline of private advertising. So that's one way where government agencies could perhaps direct more of those public dollars in their advertising to local media outlets that are connected with their communities where they live. But one of the big ideas that's gotten a lot of traction over the last couple of years is the idea of a journalist employment tax credit.
0: Journalist employment tax credits, broadly speaking, are designed to give states a chance to partially subsidize local news by offering tax rebates to newsrooms that retain their employees. Different amounts are offered for full-time and part-time employees and are generally tied to employees' wages. In California, on September 30th, Governor Gavin Newsom signed AB 2222, the Community News Act, which will direct more than $40 million a year to local journalist employment tax credits in the state. Local media outlets eligible for the refundable credits can be commercial or nonprofit and publish via print, TV, radio, or online. More than 150 organizations endorse this bill, and it is the largest state-level investment in local news in the United States, coming on the heels of similar legislation in Illinois, New Mexico, and New York. The California Community News Act is groundbreaking in many aspects, but there are states that have passed similar types of initiatives, as we mentioned earlier. Illinois has had their tax credits on the books for over a year now and has been issuing them to newsrooms. Do you have any data that shows the success or failure of these initiatives?
1: Yeah, so Illinois was the first state to really launch this type of policy, and it allocated $5 million a year to a similar kind of local journalist employment tax credits. The way that that credit is set up is that it's applied against the wages that are paid to a journalist. So far, in the data we've gotten back from the Illinois program, it's been super promising. For folks who are familiar with the state, half of the dollars have gone downstate outside of Chicagoland to a lot more kind of rural and suburban local news outlets, which is really promising. Two-thirds of the recipients of those credits were news outlets that had six or fewer journalists because most news outlets are small. So we don't have data back yet that more scientifically measures the exact impact of these credits so far, because we've only had one full year of the program in effect there. So we're still waiting for research that kind of shows what's really effective, what doesn't work so much. But anecdotally, the reports we've gotten back from local news providers in Illinois is really positive. There were folks who were like, this helped me avoid another layoff this year. You had places like Block Club Chicago, which is a very promising newer nonprofit outlet that was able to expand its coverage of when ICE was doing its raids on immigrants in Chicago. They were able to use that money to hire extra freelancers to do more coverage of the stuff that was happening on the streets and in the community at the time when they needed it most. Local news at this point is so threadbare economically that basically any support that you put in the door is going to go to some sort of good cause inside of a local news organization.
0: Do you see this as more of a stopgap in a long road toward reimagining our news ecosystem? What other next steps required?
1: There's a ton of competition from platforms and now AI taking local news and not driving audiences back to those outlets so that they can monetize or fundraise against them. So we have every kind of problem. Something like AB 2222 is just a down payment on a bigger investment in fixing the problem. It'll have some positive secondary effects. It'll make it more attractive for folks to try to experiment with different types of models for delivering community news and information. It'll bring in more philanthropy because they're effectively public matching dollars in there. It can allow for other types of public programs to deliver more targeted support to areas that serve historically underserved communities, ethnic media. So it's a good foundation, but we do tend to take the attitude that there's not one way to fix the local news crisis. And we are very pluralistic about both the mediums and the business models that can be adopted to deliver news and information. You just see so much plurality out there right now in terms of how people are doing media and the styles in which they're doing it and the methods in which they're doing it. We are trying not to be prescriptive about you have to work in a particular medium, or, you know, you need to have a particular only one type of revenue source. We, I think, would rather have a foundation, you know, and sort of thinking of it as open source policy. And that's one of the advantages of the tax code, which is to say our central concern here is the act of producing news for a local community about that local community. We kind of want everybody else to take it from there and explore, like, what are the best ways to do that. And most like community news organizations will also have, you know, other things that they're also doing, like events. They may have advertising businesses on the commercial side, or nonprofit groups may have different civic initiatives that, like, a commercial newspaper might not do. We really don't want to be prescriptive against any of that, as long as it's nonpartisan, just because when people are allocating their public dollars to something, they do want to know that it's not going to be used for partisan political purposes, which is something that really presents a political risk to the program. You just see that federally with the defunding of the public media system. Republicans thought, I think unfairly, that the public broadcasters locally had gotten too partisan. And while I disagree with that, when it comes to politics, you know, belief is reality when it comes to voting yes or no on allocating public dollars. And so that is something that we're very conscious of when we're trying to design public policies, that, you know, they will be able to survive, you know, a change of the party that's in control, or a change of the certain administration that's in power. The other part is we need engaged listeners. We need engaged news readers. We need people who really care about having quality local information. We need people who are willing to innovate and explore and figure out where the audiences are going. We cannot just sit on our butts and think about how great or not great the past was and think about going back. We're only going one direction, and we need people who are ready to meet the future, because when we deliver this public support, we also need people to continue being excellent journalists and reporting those real stories that are out there that are going uncovered and wouldn't exist without your work. We need talented people doing that stuff, and we need passion. So it's not going to be any one thing. It's not going to be any one bill, but there's so much more that needs to be done. It's the work of a lifetime, really. But there is progress that's being made, so we're cautiously optimistic.

0: 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To check out our archives and find out more about the issues covered in this episode, go to kpfk.org/makingcontact. 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And once again, I am your host and producer, Mel Buer. This show was also produced by Vanessa Kolb, whose keen eye and hard work were indispensable for this and other episodes, and Dan Pavlish, our senior producer. Ace Estwick is our executive producer and engineer. Please take a moment now to rate, follow, and subscribe to us wherever you listen to this show. This episode features words from Penelope Abernathy, recorded at the 2020 Forum on the Local Journalism Sustainability Act at the University of North Carolina. 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
1: 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Coming up next, the Daily Report, and following the Daily Report, 2 hours of music with Acid Wash Jeans with your host, Chris. That's me. And as a note there, Making Contact, always a wonderful program, particularly this one on local journalism. Be aware that KPOV has its own local news and information program at 9 a.m., The Point, 5 days a week. And, of course, if you listened to Malcolm this morning, you would have heard some really good interviewing skills. Coming up next, The Daily Report.
2: Here is the KPOV Daily Report for Tuesday, October 13th, 2026. Today is the last day to register to vote in the November 3rd election. You can register to vote or check your registration on the DeschutesCounty.gov website or in person at the County Clerk's Office, 1300 Northwest Wall Street, Bend. Voting is the right and responsibility of every United States citizen. Deschutes County Clerk Steve Dennison confirmed yesterday that voters' pamphlets with missing pages have been distributed to voters. The faulty pamphlets only have up to page 16 and then skip to page 41. The missing 24 pages include 11 arguments in favor and all 28 arguments against Measure 9185, the controversial redistricting plan put on the county ballot by the two exiting Deschutes County commissioners. Dennison explained that voters who received a faulty pamphlet can pick up one at the county clerk's office or at a local post office. The correct versions are also available online. Bend police said officers had a call for reinforcements after multiple fights broke out during a rap concert Saturday night that left one man unconscious and another man in custody. The altercation took place at Midtown Ballroom on Northwest Greenwood Avenue, where Too Short was performing. A 44-year-old Redmond man had been punched and was unconscious, according to Bend police. Medics took him to St. Charles with serious injuries. Officials said the scene was chaotic, with multiple fights breaking out among a large crowd of intoxicated people. The suspect, 32-year-old Hamley Wilson Sam Smith of Warm Springs, was uncooperative with officers during his arrest and was booked in the Deschutes County Jail. And finally, Central Oregon's favorite dance competition is back for its 16th year. Dancing with the Central Oregon Stars is a family-friendly dance competition featuring prominent local stars paired with local professional and experienced dancers. The competition has a 1 p.m. matinee show and a 6 p.m. evening show this coming Saturday, October 17th, in the Caldera High School Auditorium. The event raises money for the local Sparrow Club, an organization that empowers kids to help kids in medical need through compassion, kindness, and sponsored community service. Sparrow started in 1992 when a middle school student donated all his savings, $60, to his teacher to help with life-saving surgery for the teacher's infant son. The gift inspired his classmates to join in, and within 4 weeks, they raised $227,000, which paid for the surgery the insurance company had refused to cover. The KPOV Daily Report was compiled by Tom Kelly and voiced by Mike Fisher.
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1: All right, then. It's now, 3 minutes after 10 o'clock here on this Tuesday morning. here as we move into the middle of October. For a while now, all the Halloween stuff has been out. I'm waiting to see eagerly for when we start getting the Christmas stuff appearing. It should be appearing fairly soon. You know how this all works out. It all blends and slides into one long thing. What I can tell you is it was a beautiful drive in this morning, although it was chilly. Where we live, the high this morning when I woke up and looked at the thermometer, just as the sun was rising, was 30 degrees. So, you know, the wife has put the blankets on the tomato plants. We're hoping to get a little bit more out of them, but it's become that dangerous time. Although from the weather forecast, today should be quite pleasant. And tomorrow, just a little bit warmer. But here I am. This is Ashley Barjean's. My name is Chris. I'm here for 2 hours, hopefully to bring you a soothing, well, not always soothing, but, you know, something pleasant to listen to, something with flow, something that you can turn on and say, well, that sort of makes sense, one after the other. And hopefully I leave you feeling somewhat happy.

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1: Right into your ears. This is Asher Barshins, and I'm Chris. That voice there at the end saying into your ears is Sam and Dave, the originator of this program. If you're listening, hi, Steve. In either case, we ended with 12 Fingers, Young the Giant, from their eponymously named 2011 album. Now, Young the Giant started off in 2004, and they were called the Jakes, and then slowly evolved into the Young the Giant. This is one of those albums that I've had for a long time and never followed up with any of the other albums that this group put out. And I enjoyed this album. It just didn't call to me to say, you know, spend more money. Well, I was putting the show together, and I came across this song and decided to include it, and then thought, you know, I'm curious what they've evolved into since then. And I went to and got the one of their later albums in 2025, I believe, is when it, that album came out. I've forgotten the name of it now because I just downloaded it yesterday. And in either case, I started listening to it, and it's a remarkable evolution. It's a really beautiful album, and I'll be mining that over the next several weeks just because I enjoy it so much. The lead singer's voice is just so evocative. We started off, and I made a quip about happiness. Well, happiness is easy. This is from the 1986 album, The Color of Spring, from Talk Talk. Now, there's one of my all-time, not a lot of work in their catalog, but boy, they were good. And I just enjoy so much the whole tenor of that style, their style of music. The lead singer now has passed a few years ago, but it is remarkably unique. Oh, if varying levels of unique can exist. I don't believe they can. Ingrid Bergman, Billy Bragg, and Wilco from the 1998 album Mermaid Avenue. Octopus's Garden, Ringo Starr from Love. Now, Love is a soundtrack remix album of music recorded by the Beatles. George Martin and his son did the production work on this. This was released in November 2006. It features music compiled and remixed as a mashup for a Cirque du Soleil show called Love. And so people keep mining and mining and mining. And that's the gist of things. High today should be 66, they say. Mostly clear. The rest of the week, all mostly clear. And it'll get to 79, it says here, on Friday. Current temperature is 48 degrees here in Bend. I suspect that at higher elevations right now, it's quite a bit cooler. But it should be just a delightful week. And there's a far-off forecast. Of course, these things are reliably untrustworthy. That says that by the time Monday rolls around, this relative heat wave we're in is going to break, and there's a chance of showers. So there we go. Asher Barshins here on KPOV Bend, and I'm here until 12 noon when we bring you Brian with Head Tones.
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1: And that's where we are right now. This is Asif Washines. My name is Chris. I'm here until 12 noon, hopefully bringing you music that you enjoy. Hopefully you just enjoyed that. That was Numb. If you recognize the tune amidst all of the sounds that were involved there, that's actually a Linkin Park from Linkin Park's 2024 album, Mitoria. But that was a group called Nuclear Guzheng, and the guzheng is a Chinese plucked zither. The modern guzheng commonly has 21, 25, or 25 strings, is 64 inches long, and is tuned to a major pentatonic scale. I got that from online. Recognizing the numbers and how large they are, and that it takes quite a bit of skill to play, a remarkable rendition. We started off the second set of Asif Washines with Angel Cover, The New Pornographers, from their 2023 album, Continue as Guest, which I do enjoy. And I do often continue as guest in my online activities. Followed by Griseldis Real, harpist Julie Campici, from her album Unspoken. Now, this is a song speaks of the person, Griseldis Real, a Swiss writer, painter, and a prominent sex worker, who's a sex worker rights activist who co-founded the advocacy group Espace. And she passed in 2005. But boy, what a remarkable life if you read up on her. And she stood out. She's one of those people who made herself known and was not going to take no for an answer. And then we went on to New Horizon, ambient electronic artist Gregory Haggard, from his album Jalan Jalan, which is Indonesian for walk, walk. We want to thank Breedlove Guitars and Sisters Coffee Company for supporting KPOB. 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And as mentioned in that little sweeper at the beginning here, you can go to kpob.org and you can donate. And we certainly would appreciate it. We're coming up on our fall fun drive, which starts tomorrow. So prepare.

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1: All right, we're coming up on 11 o'clock here, ending the first hour of Ashley Wash Jeans here, and we're here for another hour. This is KPOV Bend 88.9, and no matter where or how you're getting to listen to this, it is a community-supported effort. So, we ended the set with Pair of Dice from the recent album of the same name by Sierra Farrow. I think if 30 years ago you told me that I was doing a music program in which I would be occasionally showcasing what would be considered country music, I would have probably squinted. I think squinted is what I would have done. We started off with Florida Suite, By the River. Now, this is performed by the London Philharmonic. This is a very familiar piece of music. At least it is to me. It shows up in a lot of different places. The work was composed by Frederick Deleuze. Though written in Germany, the suite speaks to Deleuze's time managing his father's orange plantation near the St. John's River in Jacksonville, Florida, in between 1884 and 1885. So during that time in which it was Florida pre-air conditioning, which is the only reason why I think Florida has the size of population it has today, is because of air conditioning. If air conditioning didn't exist, I'm not sure it would be that livable a place. We followed with The Longest Ride, Jonathan Edwards, off his 1972 album Honky Tonk Stardust Cowboy. Another one of those people who I actually fell in love with Jonathan Edwards' music many, many, many, many, many years ago. But it ended up being sort of, for me, a kind of signal, you know, signpost off in a dry land in which this was one of the few country musicians that I actually listened to. And he went on to a career in acting. And it's interesting, not much more music came out after the 70s. But has had an interesting life. He does have a Wikipedia entry. And as I said, we ended with Pair of Dice from the recent album of the same name by Sierra Farrow, a young woman who I see and will hear hopefully great things for. It's about a minute after 11 o'clock here on this Tuesday morning, 52 degrees, high today of 66. It says it's going to be clear throughout the day until later on this afternoon, right around 3 o'clock, it's the forecast I have in front of me says mostly clear, which means we'll get some high clouds will come slipping in, and then the remainder of the week will be clear with a distinct warming trend, taking us right up until the end of the week when it should almost hit 80 degrees, and then over the weekend it'll drop down again. We're on the roller coaster. It's weather, you like it or not.

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1: Not now, but in 44 minutes. So, Brian, Headtones, 12 noon, here on KPOV. All right. So we ended this first opening set of the second hour of Acid Wash Machines with James and Marie. Bills are screaming at the end of the week. What a wonderful line. Well, not wonderful for James and Marie and for a lot of other people in our lives. Bills are screaming at the end of the week is a apt way, I think, to describe a lot of people's experience nowadays. This is from Margaret Glaspie, someone who recently just came to my attention, and I am just in love with this album. Just recently came out, called I Am Both. So I played a song last week called Michigan, which was a heartrending tune. Good to have your heart rended every now and then, I think. It's a good thing. Golden Gate, On and On. Madison Cawthon started off this at the top of the hour from her album Ace. And then we went to Born Again, Philadelphia-based singer-songwriter Star Moles from her just-released album Highway to Hell. Now, Star Moles is a project of Emily Moales. So, there. The Hardest Thing from the album The Gem from Julia Jacklin. Now, Julia Jacklin's an Australian singer-songwriter, and she's from the Blue Mountain region of New South Wales. I don't know where that relevancy is, but it just struck me as being a nice series of words, geographical in nature. This is Acid Wash Jeans. There's a little information here. The Worthy Garden Club is seeking an executive director to lead this growing nonprofit and help advance their mission of connecting people with the natural world through advocacy, action, and education. The position is posted at worthygardenclub.org/jobs. Interested candidates can email their cover letter to info@worthygardenclub, all one word, worthygardenclub.org. It's now coming up on 20 minutes past the hour here, and we are going to be here until we get to 12 noon. My name is Chris.

And I heard, as it were, the noise of thunder. 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And I saw

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There'll be a golden ladder reaching down. 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And the terror in each sip and in each sup. Will you partake of that last offered cup? Or disappear

0: trimming their wicks.
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0: It's hard for thee to kick against the pricks. 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Then the father hen will call his chickens home. And the wise men will bow down before the throne. 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

midst of the four beasts, and I looked, and behold, a pale horse, and his name that sat on him was Death, and Hell followed.

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1: Give it a look. kpov.org, easy to get to, easy to read. We ended the set with Penetralia Azul. That translates into blue screen error. Back in the day with a Windows machine, when things went horribly wrong, then you'd get the blue screen of death. It would pop up in front of you, and you would you'd feel your soul drop down to your shoes. And you would just breathe. If you were good, you'd just breathe. If not, something was thrown. A lot of keyboards got destroyed that way. That was from a Guatemalan artist called Mabe Frati, from her 2024 album, The Feeling You Don't Know. Remarkable artist with a remarkable body of work, very much in traditions, reaching into traditions of Latin America and South America, and coming up with some pretty remarkable things. We started off the set with The Man Comes Around, British band Pulp. Now, they've been around since 1978, so, you know. They cover the one of the last songs Johnny Cash ever wrote. This is from a 2025 release of the same name, The Man Comes Around. That whole period at the end of Johnny Cash's life was pretty damn remarkable. After his wife, Roseanne Cash, passed, he went into a period of incredible creativity and divergence. I mean, covering Nine Inch Nails songs at that point in his life was truly remarkable. And if any, even a cursory look at the life of Johnny Cash, it leaves you just sort of walking away saying, my gosh, that man. And then we went to Victor. This is from the American indie pop group Prince George. And then Games Without Frontiers. Well, that's an old song, but this is a new rendition. Peter Gabriel from a live set recorded at his venue. And the venue is called The Big Room. And so this is songs from a big room. This is a whole collection. So a little bit of new work, but mostly reprise of his earlier work done in what is a venue that he himself created called The Big Room. And has just used in some remarkable ways to do live performances. And Peter Gabriel continues to put out work on a rather consistent basis. Actually, he offers himself a subscription to his work, if you're interested. Usually drops one or two singles every now and then. He does Bright Side and Dark Side mixes. I don't know. That's what I'm presented with. Penetralia Azul, as I said, blue screen error. I don't propose we experience that again anytime soon.
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1: And that's tonight. So we starting at 6, Jazzline, which is probably one of the few jazz programs to air in Central Oregon. Jazz is one of those interesting things where it has a wide amount of people who listen, who like it. And Bend has the luck to have a program called Jazzline. It's a wonderful show. And then Variable Velocity at 8 o'clock, and then Circuit Bend at 10. So, you know, your evening is filled right there. You just turn that on and just go about your business. And every now and then it stop and say, oh, I know that piece of music. So if you're inclined, go to kpub.org and take a look at the schedule and get a sense of what it is we have to offer. And, of course, while you're there, there's a small cup where you can put in large amounts if you so wish. Current temperature here in Bend is 55 degrees, and we're creeping up here to a high of 66 today, I am informed. And it'll be clear most of the day, and then usually around 3 o'clock, which is not unusual for this time of year, we'll get some high clouds will come in. They'll be skirting. Maybe we'll have a really interesting, nice sunset. And then for the remainder of the week, it looks like it's going to be just mostly clear. And then it isn't until we get to Saturday that it's partly cloudy and the temperature starts dropping. So the forecast is 79 on Friday for a high, and then on Saturday, 68, and then all the way into Monday, it says, I don't trust that far in the future, but all the way to Monday, they are saying, who is they? They are saying 54 degrees is a high. So the roller coaster continues.

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3: 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It's very, very simple. We ended the set here on Ashley West Jeans with the Black Hawk War or How to Demolish an Entire Civilization and Still Feel Good About Yourself in the Morning. This is Sufjan Stevens from his 2005 album, Illinois. And that is certainly the triumphalism of that piece of music certainly does describe in graphic acoustic detail the way that the American project moved its way west and trampled many, many people under its feet. We started off with Fairy Lady, Panda Bear from their 2024 album, Sinister Grift, and then on to Honey from her album, Hard-Hearted Woman. This is Aura Kogan, a Canadian indie folk singer-songwriter based in Nanaimo, British Columbia. And then we went on to Cold Blue Steel and Sweet Fire. This is a song about heroin addiction. Yeah, you know, a light topic for a Tuesday afternoon. So this is off of Joni Mitchell's 1972 album, For the Roses. And she was going through her breakup with James Taylor because of his addiction. So that gives you some sense of where that comes from. And this is Ashley West Jeans. Coming up at 12 noon is Headtones. And then at 2 o'clock, we've got Beyond and Back. So it's an afternoon of music if you're into it. And hopefully you are. Hopefully you've been into it for the last 2 hours that I've been sitting here. I don't often give recommendations on specific pieces of media, but my wife and I this weekend watched a wonderful documentary called Who is Martin Mull? Well, if you don't know who Martin Mull is, go take a look. But if you do know Martin Mull, Fernwood Tonight, The History of White People in America, this man was a remarkable comedian, just passed away a short time ago. And this documentary was just so compelling and so well done. And it has lots of footage of the career of Martin Mull as he started many, many years ago. But he was just a remarkable comedian. And I will tell you, it was a very heartfelt piece of work. As is a lot of what comes out here on KPOV. A lot of heartfelt work from a lot of people who feel from their hearts that they want to share with you. And one of the ways they do that is their appreciation of the arts or the discussion of events. It's now 12 noon.
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Good Tuesday noon to you all out there in KPOV Radio Land. Okay. This is Brian. This is Headtones here on KPOV. When that song ended, soon enough for me to still have a mouthful of delicious flourless chocolate cake with a delicate dusting of desiccated strawberry on top. Per Chris Acid Wash Jeans, who always artfully leads into this show, loved that soul set wrapping things up. I do. I love Nina Simone. I love Ella Fitzgerald. I love Aretha Franklin. I don't know how Spirit in the Dark isn't as well known as Think and Respect. It should round out her holy trinity. All right. We just heard the Violent Femmes, who evidently are not okay. At least that is the name of the song from their album Hotel Last Resort. And I thought, how do we get to okay? If we're not okay, let's be okay. Fun fact, okay, unless I am buying into some etymological myth, originated from a typographical note, an editorial note, where they were trying to mark that something was all correct, but they wrote it O-L-L-K-O-R-R-E-C-T, which of course is not correct, and yet we've made it correct. Or at least we've made it okay. In the background, O-K by Boogie Lights. That's O-H-K-A-Y. All right. Let's dive into the music. Here comes Ingrid Michaelson, a chanteuse who I was introduced to by the gal who made my wife's and my wedding video. And it had a lovely song by this artist. And I think this song was probably better known. Maybe not. This is Be Okay, Ingrid Michaelson, on Headtones. On KPOV 88.9 Bend.

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2: 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That's Jeans with a G. It's a visual pun. 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
3: All right. What's going on with that? There we go. First set down. If you didn't pick up on the theme, it's okay. That's what we're dealing with today. Things were not okay when we kicked things off with the Violent Femmes. Sort of a throwback to an old college radio tick of mine where I literally started every show with the Violent Femmes song. Then we moved into Be Okay by Ingrid Michaelson. Then we had Be Okay Again. And I don't mean I played the same song over. I mean, the name of the song is Be Okay Again by What So Not. And we had a really fun one, Okay Okay by Hoko. So named because it's two guys, Nathaniel Hoho. And what's the other guy's name? It's Jesse Kamansky. Katansky. Jesse Katansky. Nathan Hoho, they are Hoko. That song was Okay Okay. Super fun. In fact, I've played that on the show before. Then we had Boo Ray with Be Okay. I say B because it's the letter, not the imperative of to exist. Then we had Kirk Franklin, he of 20 plus Grammy wins in the gospel category. More urban gospel. I definitely would implore you to go read all the lyrics to that song. It's fantastic. I'm just going to give you a snippet from verse 2. Why do we hate one another when love is the most beautiful color? It takes away the gray. Hope that someone's listening. Makes everything okay. Where is the American dream if it only 1% knows what it means to really be okay? Tell me, is that okay? Again, in the background, Boogie Lights with OK. Just so it's not nonstop songs about I'm okay, you're okay, here's a set that starts off as an homage to the state whose postal letters are okay. We're going to kick things off with Oklahoma, USA, not by a band from there, but the British band that wanted to be from there, kind of, at least on their album Muswell Hillbillies. This is the Kinks here on Headtones. Thank you for keeping it tuned in to Central Oregon's favorite radio station, KPOV, High Desert Community Radio.

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1: Hi, my name is Ricky Lee, and I've been a volunteer DJ here at KPOV for just over 3 years. 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
3: That's right. 20 years of being your favorite Central Oregon radio station. 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We're three in a row. 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For that sort of Oklahoma-inspired set on the All OK All Day theme for Headtones today, we started off with the Kinks, Oklahoma, USA, from their Muswell Hillbillies album. Possibly my favorite, although sort of my favorite left field. It's my favorite Dark Horse album of theirs. Then we heard Merle Haggard, Okie from Muskogee. Rumor has it he meant it as a lark, and then people were like, yep, that's me. So now it's a song of Okie with traditional values pride. Then the song Oklahoma City by Tim Berry. You might not know it from listening to that folk country gem, but that is Tim Berry of my favorite hardcore punk band, Avail. No, not from Oklahoma City, but from Richmond, Virginia. In fact, it's off his The Roads to Richmond album. And then just for fun, a track off the OK Sampler, a long-running blues-oriented label, Sweet Goddess of Love and Beer by none other than Papa Chubby. Let's get back to songs that are all okay all the time. Here comes Okie Dokie. It's actually off of the... Sorry. No. I thought it was... For a second, I was like, what? This is not the Spider-Man album. But this is an album called Spider-Man of the Rings. It is by Dan Deacon. And you're probably only going to hear it here on Headtones, because we love playing stuff that we know of that we want to share with you. All of you. Cheers. Hope you're doing okie dokie.

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2: 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All right, rounding out the first hour. As mentioned, kicking off that set, we had Okie Dokie by Dan Deacon. He's got a rattlesnake gun. Man, that is catchy. Then, because I always play some Canadian content, this week's CanCon, Alessia Cara with OK OK. And then Gabe Dixon Band letting you know, same with them, everything's okay. Then bassist from The Mats, You Cannot Love the Replacements Without Loving Twin Cities, and You Cannot Love the Twin Cities Without Loving the Replacements. And all things Minnesota, if we're being honest. I'm going to get off my Husker Du horse there. That was OK off his solo album, Village Gorilla Head. Then, I don't play enough glam rock on this show, I confess, but when I do, it should always be Slade. That was Slade doing OK, Yesterday Was Yesterday, from my birth year, 1974. And somehow they are still going, allegedly. Okay. All right. Now, part of the inspiration for going all okay all the time this week is this next band. So I thought it would be fitting to do an entire set of OK Go, starting with an obscure one from an EP they put out with my favorite all brass, all innuendo band out of New Orleans. Here's OK Go with Bonorama. Oh, lately, it's so quiet. Thanks for keeping it tuned in to Head Tones and, by extension, KPOV 88.9 Bend.

0: All right, well, little technical difficulties. Sometimes it happens. I had a large OK Go playset queued up, and those guys just felt like being fickle. By the way, they are from Oklahoma. That's the fun thing about OK Go. It's one of the many fun things. Obviously, their super fun thing are their videos. And then I was going to play the two tracks from my two favorite OK Go videos that led to their infamy. Of course, we were going to start with Here It Goes Again, aka the treadmill song, and then Upside Down and Inside Out, which is the one, if you haven't seen all their videos, these are the most imaginative and imaginative accomplishments of human creativity and can do, because they're never CGI'd. They get engineers to come up with the most fanciful, acts. The treadmill thing is just what kicked it off. Anyway, it's one where they go on that parabola flight where they're like weightless and there's stuff flying through an airplane, paints and balls and Russian acrobatic stewardesses, and it's amazing. But you're not going to hear that song. Not on headphones, because, again, technical difficulties. I'm just eating up time. What we did hear, though, as I said, kicked off that set with Oh, Lately It's So Quiet off the OK Go and Bonorama EP. All trombones, well, mostly all trombones all the time. Then the song Love, as well as the song A Good, Good Day at Last, both off their brand new, at least 2025 released album, and The Adjacent Possible. And then a rad cover of the Pixies song Gigantic. It was off of a Pixies tribute. Move things right along. Here comes a favorite band of mine, but I only seem to play them when a song title fits the theme. So here comes Semi-OK by Berkeley's Mr. T Experience here on Headtones. Thank you for keeping it tuned in to 88.9 Bend, aka KPOV.
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1: I'm Dr. Anthony Lizerwitz, and this is Climate Connections. Hawaii imports almost 90% of its food. So if a climate disaster or fuel shortage disrupts shipping, the islands are vulnerable to food shortages. But it was not always this way. In the past, Hawaiians grew and harvested a wide range of foods, including fish from specially designed coastal ponds.
2: Fish ponds in Hawaii are very unique because they really optimize the environments where they were built.
1: Brenda Lima of the nonprofit Kua'aina Ulu Awamo says some fish ponds were created by building a rock wall to enclose a small bay or other area. Tiny fish would flow into the ponds through wooden grates, then feed on algae and grow too big to swim back out. So the ponds long served as naturally restocked fisheries. But after centuries of colonialism and development, most of the ponds have been neglected and damaged. So grassroots groups across Hawaii are working to restore them by clearing invasive species, removing sediment, and rebuilding collapsed walls. She says the efforts help revitalize cultural practices and help build a more resilient food system.
2: People really look to them as a way to establish food security again for our islands,
1: which is especially important as the climate changes. Climate Connections is produced by the Yale Center for Environmental Communication. 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

0: Here is the KPOV Daily Report for Tuesday, October 13th, 2026. Today is the last day to register to vote in the November 3rd election. You can register to vote or check your registration on the DeschutesCounty.gov website or in person at the County Clerk's Office, 1300 Northwest Wall Street, Bend. Voting is the right and responsibility of every United States citizen. Deschutes County Clerk Steve Dennison confirmed yesterday that voters' pamphlets with missing pages have been distributed to voters. The faulty pamphlets only have up to page 16 and then skip to page 41. The missing 24 pages include 11 arguments in favor and all 28 arguments against Measure 9185, the controversial redistricting plan put on the county ballot by the two exiting Deschutes County commissioners. Dennison explained that voters who received a faulty pamphlet can pick up one at the county clerk's office or at a local post office. The correct versions are also available online. Bend police said officers had a call for reinforcements after multiple fights broke out during a rap concert Saturday night that left one man unconscious and another man in custody. The altercation took place at Midtown Ballroom on Northwest Greenwood Avenue, where Too Short was performing. A 44-year-old Redmond man had been punched and was unconscious, according to Bend police. Medics took him to St. Charles with serious injuries. Officials said the scene was chaotic, with multiple fights breaking out among a large crowd of intoxicated people. The suspect, 32-year-old Hamley Wilson Sam Smith of Warm Springs, was uncooperative with officers during his arrest and was booked in the Deschutes County Jail. And finally, Central Oregon's favorite dance competition is back for its 16th year. Dancing with the Central Oregon Stars is a family-friendly dance competition featuring prominent local stars paired with local professional and experienced dancers. The competition has a 1 p.m. matinee show and a 6 p.m. evening show this coming Saturday, October 17th, in the Caldera High School Auditorium. The event raises money for the local Sparrow Club, an organization that empowers kids to help kids in medical need through compassion, kindness, and sponsored community service. Sparrow started in 1992 when a middle school student donated all his savings, $60, to his teacher to help with life-saving surgery for the teacher's infant son. The gift inspired his classmates to join in, and within 4 weeks, they raised $227,000, which paid for the surgery the insurance company had refused to cover. The KPOV Daily Report was compiled by Tom Kelly and voiced by Mike Fisher.
1: And welcome to Beyond and Back. I'm your host, DJ Al, on KPOV Bend, Central Oregon, High Desert Radio. So I have a fun show for you today, and I think we'll just dive right in with Red Cross and Peach Kelly Pop.

0: And you are listening to 889 KPOV Bend. And this is Beyond and Back. I'm your host, DJ Al. And if you can tell, I kind of do some, my theme is kind of punk adjacent, and whatever I feel like playing. So we have quite a show for you today. Well, I think I'm getting into some Billy, some kind of psychobilly Billy a little bit here. In the last set, we just heard Dusty Coyote with Theme from Gunslinger. They're a really cool band from Canada. Just very moody, humorous, very cool band. I like them. Prior to that, we had Suicide from 1977, Johnny. And another Johnny song before that, The Gun Club, Jeffrey Lee Pierce with Goodbye Johnny. And of course, I have to put Tex and the Horseheads next to, you know, Texicolor. Was very good friends with Jeffrey, and they worked together on a lot of her releases. And that was Dining with the Devil that we heard. And that was a later release that she did in 2010. Prior to that, we had Social Distortion, Anti-Fashion. That was off their first album. We started off the set with Red Cross, 1987, from Neurotica. And the song was Peach Kelly Pop. And that is a little story about the battle between the glam metal bands on the west side of the Sunset Strip in Los Angeles versus the more eastern areas where the punk clubs were. So it was kind of a battle. So it's kind of a humorous little story there. And I will get back to the music after this.
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0: All right. Yes, I will be here next week. Get your cash ready. We need your help. Yes, we know you love KPOV. Okay. We will kick off the next set with the King Bees. And they were a band that was pretty traditional rockabilly in Los Angeles back in the day. And if we wanted to go dance, that's who we would go see. And they're pretty tight. So we'll kick off. We have a little bit of some Billy and then a taste of what's to come for the rest of the show. All right, here we go.

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0: 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You're listening to Beyond and Back on 88.9 KPOV Bend. I'm your host, DJ Al. And we had quite a set there. My heart is breaking over you. Sick Thoughts, he goes by. Drew does. And that was just a couple years ago. And check out Sick Thoughts. I think they're very interesting. He is very interesting. He does all the instruments himself. Drew, what's his last name? Anyway, Drew. Prior to Drew, we had the Cramps. Garbage Man, 1980. The Cramps. Prior to the Cramps, we had Don't Think Twice by Mike Ness. And we started off the set with No Respect by the King Bees. Well, I didn't get to squeeze in my little taste of the next couple sets. Punk covers. Yeah, I got some Pop Popeyes, Butthole Surfers, Propagandi, The Zeros, UK Subs, all doing songs that they did not write. And they were not the original artists that released them. All right, so let's kick it off with Popo Pies.

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0: And that's all right.
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1: Yes, and this is Beyond and Back, my show. I'm DJ Al, and I like playing punk rock. And I like hearing these covers. So these are pretty classic. Jumpin' Jack Flash. That was the Vibrators. And they did that in 1982. Prior to Jumpin' Jack Flash, we heard the Zeros with Pushing Too Hard. And that is another... that is the Seeds did that originally in the 60s. And Yo La Tengo with Little Honda was prior to the Zeros. Propagandy with I Want You to Want Me, the Cheap Trick song. Propagandy did their version in 1993. Butthole Surfers were before Propagandy with Underdog. I know some of you are old enough to remember that cartoon. And we started off the set with the Pop-O-Pies. Truckin', the Grateful Dead tune. I actually like this version better than the original. 1982, Pop-O-Pies. I remember hearing that when I first heard it. Just laughing. Pretty funny. So make sure that you do check out the KPOV app on kpov.org. Scroll a little bit down. It'll say get the app. And that is the best way to listen to music live or rebroadcast. We have 2 weeks of rebroadcast shows for every show on KPOV. And also, you can see the playlist. If you don't remember what a song was, or if I didn't mention the name of the album and you want to go find it, you can get all the information there in the playlist section. Okay, well, let's keep going. And I have some more covers for you all. And we are going to get into Run Through the Jungle by Creedence Clearwater, as interpreted by the Gun Club. Here we go.

0: KPOV Bend. This is Beyond and Back. I'm your host, DJ Al. Hey, did you know you could contact me if you wanted? 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Let's see. We have Ala get to back announcing the songs after this important message.
1: 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Doors open at 6 and the singing starts at 7. Get there early. The contest is open to the first 25 who sign up. And we got some rockin' prizes for the winner and finalists. Find more information at kpov.org.
0: Wow, sounds fun. If you like to karaoke, go check it out. Okay, so that last set, we had Joan Jett and the Blackhearts doing their version of I Wanna Be Your Dog, the Iggy Pop classic. Prior to that, we had a UK Subs with She's Not There, originally done by the Zombies in the 60s. Prior to that, we had X with their version of Soul Kitchen that came out in 1980. And of course, Soul Kitchen was written by The Doors, 1967. Ray Manzarek is actually playing on that. And The Minutemen, Fortunate Son, Creedence Clearwater song. Ace of Spades was before that. The Batmobile version from 1988. And we started off the set with The Gun Club, 1982. Run Through the Jungle, their version of the Creedence song. All right, well, here we go. Heading into the home stretch here. And we're going to start winding it down a bit, as I like to do. Here is one by the New York Dolls. So this is not a cover. This is an original by them, Frankenstein. 1973 this came out. Pretty great. Yep, that's my theory. Is glam. I like to call it glitter glam. It was the birth of punk in some areas. USA. New York City. Here we go. Frankenstein, New York Dolls.

0: You're listening to KPOV Bend. I'm your host, DJ Al. And we've got some more Dusty Coyote going on right now. Star Lab is the name of this track. And this is off their release, 1,000 Foot Wave. Prior to that, we had the Stranglers. We had some more Sick Thoughts. Cannot forget Sick Thoughts with No Life, No Life. And that is off of the Heaven Is No Fun 2022. And the label is called Total Punk. I think it's his own. I'm not sure. Anyway, prior to Sick Thoughts, we had Walk On By, Stranglers. That's a cover of Dionne Warwick sang that song, originally written by the amazing songwriter Burt Bacharach. Stranglers version there. And we started off the set with Frankenstein, New York Dolls. All right. Well, we will continue with the music right after this.
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0: All right. So up next, I'm going to play some Fall, the Fall, for you with Flat of Angels. Here we go.

KPOV, Bend. You're listening to Beyond and Back. I'm your host, DJ Al. Allison is my name. But you can call me DJ Al. So that was a very sweet set with Red Cross. Just then, Meet Frankenstein. We end, well, not totally the end, with Red Cross, and we began with Red Cross. As you know, I'm a Red Cross fan. Prior to Red Cross, we had This Year's Girl, and that is an Elvis Costello song. And that version was featured on the show, I think it was the intro credits. It was called Deuce. It was on HBO a few years ago. Highly recommend. It's a little X-rated. Well, not, I wouldn't say X-rated, but it's about the actual Deuce in New York City in the golden age of that. So, check it out. Elvis Costello, This Year's Girl. Ramones, prior to that with Needles and Pins. That is a cover of an old 60s, maybe even 50s. And we start off the set with The Fall. So I'm going to send you out with a very emotional song by The Replacements. But stay tuned for Earth Riot next up. And after that, Cosmic Community, The Astrology Report, Stacey Dredd. And I will bid you a good day, DJ Al, sending you out with Unsatisfied by The Replacements.

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3: Since 1960.

We will be talking to the Ojibwe Nation representative, Leonard Peltier, in just a few minutes. We have some music. We have Leonard's son, Chauncey, over here in the corner. Chauncey, wave to us. This is an event of our lifetime for many of us here. For some of us, younger people here, we're just learning about the fact that in our society, we would have a totally innocent figure like Leonard Peltier, like Mumia Abu-Jamal, like Solzhenitsyn, like Nelson Mandela. This is a way that abusive governments operate. And sometimes in the United States, we start believing that we're not in that kind of place, but we are. 49 years and 10 months. 49 years and 10 months. And all the while, he stayed a leader of the American Indian Movement. All the while, he was painting these incredible, bright-colored paintings with horizons. He was opening up his vision. He was staying in his land. He was in the Dakotas. He was in the Ojibwe Nation. He was there all the time. And we're so glad that he stayed in his land, in his soul, because that's got to be a reason that he's here with us now. He survived. His spiritual life is so strong. Such an example. Let's start with the music. Cliff, here we go. Take it away.

0: credit.
1: Come on, there he is.
2: I thought I was on.
0: Ladies!
1: Stand up! Come on, people!
2: All right. Thank you. Listen, I want to thank everybody for coming and supporting, and I want to thank the people throughout the last 49 years of support and trying to save my life. They tried to execute me a few times, and weren't able to, of course. But that was because of determination. And the people that knew the truth, there was no evidence I killed anybody. Every prosecutor has admitted that. We got it all on record, so you can't. The FBI keeps saying it's not true, whatever. Well, all of a sudden, why are the prosecutors lying? Why are the judges lying? Well, and when it first began, you said you were telling the truth. Okay, but I wanted to express this to you that it was 49 years of a hard battle to trying to get out of. They had tried to give me two other false charges so that they could secure my imprisonment. I promised myself after what they did to Fargo. I said, "You'll never do that to me again." And I went to trial in Wisconsin, and it was so fake, and so that was so phony too. The jury kicked that out. I could have got to, they were trying to give me 30 years there, and then I went to court in Los Angeles. They're trying to give me 70 years there, and these laws again didn't even exist. That they were trying to give me some 70 years, and I kicked that back at them, but. So that was so they could secure my imprisonment. But with the people's help and everybody that kept fighting for me, I mean, a lot of loyal people stuck with me all the years. And,
3: we are sticking with you now.
2: A lot of them gave up a lot to help me. I mean, they gave up some gave up their lives, their freedoms, their own security. And they stuck with me, and sometimes I can be an a-hole, I'm sure, and yet they still stuck with me, and here I am. I've been an artist basically all my life. I grew up in poverty here on the Clear Mountain Chippewa Reservation. My mother's a Dakota. She's from Spirit Lake, and we were poor here. We were on the verge of termination. When I was growing up, we were still living in a concentration type of conditions. We couldn't leave the reservation without a pass to go shopping. And we're talking on the reservation borders. They had a curfew for us. They said we had to be in bed by 10. And I mean, this is something you see in a movie about the Nazis and stuff. Well, this is
4: Hello, welcome to News from the Natural World. I'm Savitri D. A federal judge has halted the Trump administration's contentious border construction plans in Texas's Big Bend region, including Big Bend National Park, one of the most biodiverse natural areas in North America. Judge Kathleen Cardone, an appointee of former President George W. Bush, wrote the administration cannot build border barrier or related infrastructure or engage in any construction or ground-disturbing activities in the region. Some tropical trees have evolved a clever way to survive drought by taking in carbon dioxide at night, allowing them to keep their pores closed during the hot daytime and conserve water. This water-saving form of photosynthesis, known as CAM, requires substantially less water than plants relying entirely on more conventional forms of photosynthesis. Scientists have long treated the two hemispheres of the brain as a single organ with a shared developmental origin. New research led by Stanford Medicine suggests that what we call the brain is actually two distinct systems that arose separately over hundreds of millions of years of evolution. The new research has found that the human brain appears to combine two ancient nervous systems. One gives rise to structures responsible for essential functions such as breathing and controlling the heartbeat, and the other produces regions associated with abilities such as language, mathematics, abstract thought, and reflection on our own existence. A single-celled ciliate organism, Spirostomum ambiguum, can shrink to one quarter of its length in milliseconds using a remarkable calcium-powered protein fishnet. A tiny aquatic organism made of just one cell can compress its body to one quarter of its original length in under 5 milliseconds, hundreds of times faster than a person can blink. Scientists have discovered that the organism relies on calcium ions and a specialized protein network arranged like a fishnet, which allows it to contract far more quickly than any human muscle. Scientists think this behavior may help the organism escape predators or communicate with other ciliates. An amateur astronomer searching satellite maps for a Quebec camping spot accidentally discovered a massive ancient impact crater. Scientists later visited the site and found shatter cones that confirmed the structure was blasted into Earth roughly 390 million years ago. Earth only has about 200 confirmed impact structures, though geologists believe hundreds more have yet to be identified. The object responsible for the Quebec collision was powerful enough to produce a complex crater structure measuring about 16 miles across. A comparable impact in modern Quebec would have enormous consequences, regional devastation on a scale that would wipe out major cities and have global climate impacts. The impact occurred around 100 million years before a major increase in cratering on Earth that researchers have suggested may be connected to collisions within the asteroid belt. Water doesn't just flow through rivers on the ground. Vast quantities of water also move through the atmosphere, carried by winds from oceans and land before eventually falling as precipitation hundreds or even thousands of miles away. These persistent pathways of atmospheric moisture are often referred to as aerial rivers or flying rivers. A research team led by National Taiwan University has shown that these invisible rivers form organized drainage systems with structures that resemble terrestrial river networks. By analyzing long-term atmospheric moisture transport across South America, the researchers identified four distinct hydrological regions within the continental aerial river system: headwater, drainage, outfall, and plain regions. The study is published in Nature Communications, and the findings provide a new way to think about water resource management. Conventional approaches generally follow surface watersheds or administrative boundaries, but aerial rivers cross both. Land use change in one region can therefore influence rainfall and water availability far downwind. Researchers at the University of Galway in Ireland have found that venomous snakes are significantly more likely than non-venomous species to have colors that stand out against their natural surroundings. Animals use color for many purposes, including camouflage, attracting mates, and warning predators. Being conspicuous can also be a survival strategy. Wasps, poison dart frogs, and coral snakes are among the best-known examples of species whose bold colors warn potential predators that they are dangerous. This study confirmed that while many venomous snakes are not brightly colored, a large number have evolved distinctive colors and patterns. Researchers found that red and yellow coloration is particularly effective at helping snakes stand out against their natural background. The U.S. prison population is declining at an accelerating rate, and prison admission rates are predicted to fall an additional 50% within the next two decades, according to new research from University at Albany professor Sean Bushway. The incarcerated cohorts who came of age during the crime boom of the 1980s and 1990s are aging out of the criminal justice system. The generations behind them entered adulthood with far lower rates of crime and arrest. Prison admission rates for people aged 18 to 30 have already fallen 53% since 2000. The largest declines are among black men. Their prison admission rate fell by nearly two-thirds between 2000 and 2023, and the authors of the study project it will fall another 46%. 6% in the next decade. In 2000, black men were admitted to prison at 7.9 times the rate of white men. The authors project that ratio will fall to between 2.0 and 2.3 by 2036. El Niño is a climate phenomenon characterized by warmer ocean temperatures across the central and eastern tropical Pacific Ocean, triggering a domino effect that has a broad influence on the weather across the world. This year's El Niño is expected to be the most powerful in over 1,000 years. Not surprisingly, local wildlife is reacting. Olive Ridley sea turtles have been laying eggs on a beach in Orange County, California, the first time any sea turtle species has been spotted nesting on the U.S. West Coast, much farther north than their known territory in Mexico and Central America. Southern California has also seen hammerhead sharks for the first time since the 2015 El Niño, and a whale shark, the largest fish in the world, was also seen swimming near Santa Barbara. Trawlers along Latin America's Pacific coast are reportedly coming to shore with half-empty nets as tuna, anchovies, and other widely eaten fish head to cooler waters. And now, the sounds of extinction. Ancient cottonwood trees on the Arizona border. This week, U.S. Border Patrol agents raided a protest camp in Lojillo in southeast Arizona, removing a tree sitter and making way for contractors to cut down the last standing cottonwood tree in order to build a double border wall. Dubbed the grandmother tree, the cottonwood cut down Monday was hundreds of years old. It was one of several that lined the edge of Border Road, a dirt road that runs along the U.S.-Mexico border in a remote area of Arizona in the San Rafael Valley, about 25 miles east of Nogales. After three cottonwoods were cut down in June, activists set up a tree sit in an attempt to protect the last remaining grandmother tree. At least one person sat or slept in the tree at all times. For 71 days, people camped out just north of the tree and took turns occupying it. With the support of indigenous activists, the protesters in Lojillo started a morning prayer ritual. Every morning, the group would hold a sunrise prayer for the land. It was during that prayer ceremony that Border Patrol agents raided the camp. The cottonwood is a riparian tree. It grows near streams, rivers, springs, seeps, wetlands, and well-watered alluvial bottomlands at elevations below 6,600 feet. Cottonwood trees are used for making baskets, for tools, for musical instruments. They're used in medicine, ritual cremations, and they make for wonderful shade on a hot day. And hear the sound of cottonwoods in the wind.

0: Hey.
1: All of a sudden it was quiet because that airplane that was flying overhead, that airplane that was telling the gun, the officers and the gunmen and the FBI where you were, all of a sudden that airplane ran out of gas and had to go back to the airport. And you were talking about what to do, and then you looked up and there was an eagle, a golden eagle, flying over your houses. Am I right?
0: Oh, yeah, it's a little, that's true about the eagle, but it's a little bit different. As we were trying to get out of there, I stopped and I told everybody that was sitting there, I said, look, these people are here to kill us. We're probably not going to make it. So let's sit here and let's say a prayer to the Great Spirit. Let's tell them, welcome us home. If this is our fate, this is what's going to happen. And so we all said some prayers, and all of a sudden, I seen it, so I know this is true. All of a sudden, the big shadow flew up from out of the trees, and this is a big, big bird, and it had to, could only be an eagle. And Norman Brown says he's the only one. He was the only one that said that he seen it too. Right after he said, I seen that too. So I said, well, maybe I should follow that. And then so I followed him, and we all followed him, of course. And there was no way, I swear, there was no way for us to get out of there. We were dead. That was it. We were going to fight to the death. And all of a sudden, these police cars were up by this culvert. And all of a sudden, they all jumped in the car, and they took off. So that's how we got out. We got out of there through that culvert. But that's the way the eagle flew. And I swear to the Great Spirit, that is the truth, man. That is a fact. That was eagle. The eagle was, so we were on the other side of the road now, on the way to Scoop, but they were shooting like crazy. And so I told them, we're laying the grass, because the plane was flying around us and giving them signals to where we were at. And I said, he's got to run out of gas pretty soon. He's got to just stay hidden. And Anderson, one of them, he almost started, went crazy on us, panicked and started. I had to tell him, shut up and keep quiet. When you get somebody killed, stay quiet. I forgot his name. Anyway, all of a sudden the plane ran out of gas, took off. Had to. Why did he take off? You know. And that was it. We got away the rest of the way, ran up this big hill. And I was the last one up there. I made sure everybody got up there safely. But I swear that's true, people. I swear.
1: We believe you.
0: So I know, but we don't have people say, sure.
1: No, we're not saying that here.
0: Wonka Tonka was with us, the Great Spirit. He had to be. We were supposed to be dead, bro. I ain't shitting. We were supposed to be dead.
1: Many of your colleagues in the American Indian Movement did die mysteriously.
0: And the thing was, so here comes a whole bunch of them on the Pine Ridge in cars. All them people, men, women, children, coming up to the roadblocks. And they come to support and cheer for us and all this stuff. Without any fear, but they came. This is in the middle of a gun battle. Two kids in the middle of a gun battle came up on horseback, and I said, what the hell are you doing here, man? They're going to try to kill us. He said, these are our people too. We come to fight for our people.
1: Earth-a-lu-ia.
0: I swear.
1: Earth-a-lu-ia. Yeah. Will the Stop Shopping Choir come up? We have to sing a song. We're going to sing a song to you, Leonard. Is that okay?
0: All right. All right.
1: The Stop Shopping Choir, are you here? Yes, come on. We made a song out of your words. These are Leonard Peltier's words. And we made a song out of his words. And while we're coming up here, Leonard, I'm going to identify us again on the radio. This is WBAI Pacifica Live Radio, coming to you from the Quaker Meeting House in downtown New York on 15th Street Quaker Meeting House. I'm Reverend Billy from the Church of Stop Shopping. We have 300 people here supporting this gentleman who found a way in his spiritual strength and support from people around the world He survived 2 months short of 50 years in incarceration.
0: I don't know who it is.
1: And Leonard, we're going to sing to you now.
0: All right.
1: Your words. You wrote the words.
0: All right. Thank you.
2: Got it.
1: Okay.
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cosmically inspired tune by Ricky Lee Jones, The Albatross. 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I hope you're having a good day. This is Stacy Dredd, Galactic Ambassador in the Cosmic Community. 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And in other KPOV news, we are starting our fall fund drive. As you probably already know, you've heard the buzz because you are someone who tunes in, you're someone who is ready to give this time of year if you're able to. And just thank you so much to all of those who have begun the process. And we've got a lot of exciting matches and prizes and, you know, little things you can earn from your pledges. So get ready for that next week because I will have a full 1 hour pledge drive show, and that will begin at 4 p.m. So if you are somebody who has your alarm set to listen to the Cosmic Community every week, next week on October 20th, you want to set it for a 4 p.m. start. My guest for this pledge drive show is going to be one of the people who has inspired me the most to study astrology, somebody who has relentlessly sent content my way over the years to help me have a grander education around astrology. And that is my friend Trudy. And she is definitely somebody who I have very interesting conversations with. So I'm excited to have Trudy in here next week for a full hour of pledge drive astrology. And so tune in at 4 p.m. next week. This astrology report is for the week of October 13th, and we have an interesting week, more of this really hot fire burning throughout the chart with a pretty active grand fire trine this week with the moon moving through Sagittarius. We also see Pluto stationing direct. And so this is at 3 degrees of Aquarius, and Pluto will be there for a while, also integrated pretty deeply in the minor grand trine there with the two other outer planets, Neptune and Uranus. This week also brings us the second square as Venus retrogrades back through the first several degrees of Scorpio. We had Venus go retrograde at 8 degrees Scorpio, and it's now backing up into the square with Pluto. Pluto that is stationed, sitting very still at 3 degrees of Aquarius, will get a square from Venus retrograde at 3 degrees Scorpio. So, I mean, we're really in the midst of big process. We don't see Venus go retrograde as often as the other planets, so it's felt very strongly. Venus is known as a personal planet. So is Mercury and Mars. These three planets are the closest to us. We feel their actions more than a lot of the other planets, the outer planets. They have a lot to do with larger generational cycles and
paradigm shifts and things that take longer, you know, these longer, larger societal processes. You can see a lot of that being reflected by the outer planets. And then these planets that are closer to us, there are the personal planets that really affect us. So Venus is our heart. It is also money, and it's relationships and pleasure and value and how we value things. Venus is the female counterpart to Mars. It's the feminine energy, the feminine planet, and very much represents that power, that the receptivity and the beauty that is represented there in the feminine. And so this bigger process with Venus retrograde is felt very strongly right now. And Venus at 5 degrees, or excuse me, later this week at 3 degrees in that square with Pluto, is going to drill down even more on what this Venus retrograde is all about for us, what is begging to be transmuted. Pluto was about death and rebirth. So it's about taking something that is no longer of use, something that is no longer serving our greater good, taking that and turning it into something else, energetically creating something new out of that. And a square is an aspect of action. It's where we can actually take a step, create a building block. So we will see definitely this week be another turning point in terms of understanding what this Venus retrograde really does have in store for us and how we can work with this energy best, because that is why we study the astrology. It's an amazing tool to be able to, you know, kind of superimpose on any situation in relationships or when working with other people, working in groups, working with ideas and themes, all these things. Really, we can get so much insight into how to work with all of these different elements of life. So let's just start off on the 13th, because I like to go day by day and just talk about what every day has in store. And the moon is in Scorpio still during the first part of the day on the 13th. And we're feeling Scorpio so strongly because that is where Venus started her retrograde and is doing this deep dive, bringing up so much from the depths, the dark areas, the shadow areas that Scorpio represents. Scorpio is like all the things that we try to bury, the things that are more hidden. This is the more private areas of our life, and Scorpio has a lot to do with hidden desires and deep, you know, things that are really, really deep inside of us that we don't normally bring out. These aren't surface area things. Scorpio deals with the things that are deeply embedded in us. And Venus retrograde, we are going through something in relationships right now where there has to be a lot of shadows dug up. Retrogrades are about going back, reviewing, redoing, refreshing. We have the opportunity during a retrograde to see the areas, be brought some type of understanding and clarity around the areas of our life that need to be that need to be redone. And then we get the opportunity to do that during the retrograde. So Scorpio is feeling it. Also Mercury slowing down and going to be moving into retrograde here in just about a week or so. And that's going to be at 20 degrees Scorpio and is going to be moving back over to about the 5 degree point. And so it's going to be covering a lot of the same area that the Venus retrograde has. Very interesting. It's a time to dive in deep. Scorpio will show us our really intense emotions around things. It's a water sign, but it's also the fixed water sign. So it can be quite stagnant.
It can be quite stuck on things. That's why it's hard to get all the shadowy stuff out and work with it, because it's easier to keep it away so we don't have to work with it and get emotional about it and dig through the mud. So Scorpio, we're continuing this process. It's important to get a copy of your own astrological birth chart and to dig through what area of life this truly is begging for you to redo and refresh. And that would be the Scorpio area of life and your birth chart. You know, which house does that represent? This is the area of life for you to work on. And then when the moon moves into Sagittarius during the day on October 13th, the mood gets lighter. It's going to come out of that deep, private, more intimate, hidden space of Scorpio. It's going to move into the fire sign of Sagittarius, the mutable fire sign that's very flexible, very open, very open-minded, carefree, energetic. Sagittarius takes things to the next level. It's really, it's about expansion, because Sagittarius is ruled by Jupiter. And Jupiter is in Leo right now, and it's another fire sign. So we've got the ruler of a fire sign in a fire sign. And Leo is really helping to, Jupiter in Leo is really helping us to find the places inside of us that we feel truly passionate about and that really light up that inner flame inside of us. Jupiter and Sagittarius lit up, and as soon as the moon moves into a fire sign, this is where we start to feel this very supportive grand fire trine that is basically lasting for the couple of days while the moon's moving through Sagittarius. And so it's all about going bigger, expansion, being more outward, and that is expressive, you know, showing yourself, showing how you feel, showing what you're passionate about and what you're inspired by. It's also about belief systems and the trust that we have in the greater intelligence that exists out there in the universe. It's about faith. It's about spirituality. And Sagittarius is also about adventure. It's like totally the adventurer. Loves nature, loves getting out and seeing things, traveling. Tourism is very much ruled by Sagittarius. Foreign cultures, foreign lands, you know, getting into things that seem very, very different from your regular routine. And so we move into the 14th of October. We get more of these fire trines because the moon is moving into a trine with Mars. It's moving into a trine with Saturn and with Jupiter. And so it's very productive. It's very flowing. Trines and grand trines are about support. They're about offering the opportunity for something to come through, for something to fall through. Trines are about not necessarily a positive or a negative. It is about whatever is meant to slip down the slip and slide. I mean, it's going to go. A trine is like a slip and slide. Any of that energy that's just ready and on the edge, if it gets pushed, it goes. And so we could see a lot of things falling into place over the 13th, 14th, into the 15th. Very passionate, creative energy with a grand fire trine. And so using this creativity, using this inspiration this week, because it's also very instinctual, including Mars and all the fire signs and the moon. You know, it's all about using this energy, using this mood, using the physical, you know, when something is in motion, it's easier to keep it going. So if things are stopped, you know, that's where it's like, it's really hard to get things going, but it's like already in motion this week. So use it. It's ready to be flexible.

Jupiter and Leo saying, light me up, light me up. Give me some benevolence. Jupiter is the planet of good luck. So anytime you have a Jupiter placement or an aspect with Jupiter, it's like benevolent. With the moon moving through Sagittarius, we're already feeling into Jupiter. Then the sun makes this beautiful sextile. The moon moves into 22 degrees and we get a minor grand trine, a trine between Jupiter and the moon and a sextile, two sextiles with the sun between. Well, that's the second minor grand trine that we have in the chart right now, because we move over to the other side of the chart. We see Pluto, Neptune, and Uranus also in a minor grand trine right around, it's between 3 and 5 degrees. But with the outer planets, especially these, you know, being just a degree or two apart, that degree orb doesn't make too big of a difference. Between 3 and 5 is like basically perfected for those outer planets. So, wow. And all these minor grand trine placements are in fire and air signs. Very, very supportive, very balanced, really ready to use the balance here between the air and the fire. And so air and fire together, you know, you can really get an incineration going on. So we have to use this wisely, where if we put too much air on the fire, you know, it's gone, and not enough and it's gone. And so it's about this balance. We really need to be leaning into Libra season, where the sun is, and this benevolent placement with Jupiter, knowing that this vision that we're having, this inspiration that we're having, this desire to be creative and you know, just kind of like have some fun with everything too, because there's so much Leo energy, and Leo's all about being childlike and enjoying things and slowing it down just enough to enjoy it. So, wow, so much supportive energy, two minor grand trines. And then also on the 15th, Pluto stations direct. This is the outermost planet, Pluto, at 3 degrees of Aquarius. And this is where we start to feel some clarity around what this Pluto retrograde has all been about for us and what the third and final phase has in store. So when we look back at the retrograde, it was from, let's see, Pluto from May 6th. Is when Pluto stationed retrograde. And now on October 16th, we finally see it stationing direct. So, wow, May, June, July, August, September, October, 5 months we've been doing Pluto retrograde. So something around about 5 months ago started the process. We are now seeing it sort of come to fruition. We're seeing some clarity around it. At least we're starting to see what it is that we really, really need to work on, because we get this final pass of this 3 degree, 4 degree point of Aquarius. Again, look at your birth chart, you know, which house is this? Because that is going to tell you which area of your life, you know, this Pluto retrograde is working on. So this is a really big shifting point. So we're going to see, we're going to feel a big shift in power dynamics. You could see some of this intensity this week become even a little more powerful, because when a planet does station, whether it's stationing retrograde or direct, it doesn't matter. It's felt really strongly. So the intensity could be riled up a little bit as the weekend starts to come on. Also, we move to the 16th of October, a very busy day. Mars is in an exact trine with Saturn. We talked about this because it's this fire trine. And this is where we can get some really disciplined action. Mars and Saturn are the two sort of male, they're both representative of different male energies, where Saturn is the wise, mature father figure. Mars is the young, determined teenage energy, spirit. And so we get these two together.

together, and it's nice because we get the male energies working together nicely. They're inspired once again because it's a fire trine. They are feeling very, very instinctual about things, and they're working together to have some very disciplined action here. So that is what we have on Friday between Mars and Saturn, although we're feeling it all week and it's part of these fire trines that's going on. This is where that inspiration, that creativity, it's very disciplined also because Saturn is involved and Mars is there ready to, you know, take action. And so the moon moves into Capricorn on the evening of the 16th, and that really shifts the energy and moves out of that fiery sign of Sagittarius and into the earth sign Capricorn. It's a cardinal sign. It's more of a leader. It's more ambitious, but it's definitely a more serious and a little more of a drier type of energy, and it's very practical, grounded. It's Capricorn's the worker. This is where we could take on some, you know, business. And also Capricorn is all about tradition and karma. So there's a couple of squares and in conjuncts over the course of the evening of the 16th and then into the 17th and into the 18th. Looks like to be a little bit of tough days. There's no planetary aspects. It just kind of all leans back on these other planetary aspects we had earlier in the week, and it's all kind of playing out over the weekend in a little bit of a tough way. Squares, though, again, it's about taking action, leveling up, using the challenge as an opportunity to work on things and to make disciplined action. And the moon moves into Aquarius on the 18th. This is where Pluto is. So the moon moves over the top of Pluto in Aquarius while it's stationing. It's a little intense. Can see some intensity coming in over the weekend, and then also sort of settling in on the 19th when Venus makes the exact square with Pluto stationed. And this is at 3 degrees Scorpio Aquarius. This is the second of three squares that we're going to see between these two. And this is where we get another shifting point, another trigger in terms of the Venus retrograde. We're dealing with relationships here, things that need to be dug up and looked at and logged and moved through for the future, put in its place so that we can continue on from this point using these energies very, very benevolently. So if things do get triggered again on Monday in terms of, you know, the intensity and what's happening with this Venus retrograde, just know that it's all about finding solutions. So lean into that creativity, lean into the opportunity to dig up the undercurrents so that we can put it in its rightful place moving forward. Yeah, it's very, very intense, interesting week. We're moving through a little bit of a fiery time. It's very, very inspired. It's very passionate. And so be gentle with yourself and with others and know that we're all going through this together as this great, wonderful cosmic community. And don't forget to tune in next week for a full hour of astrology for the pledge drive. And so that'll be from 4 p.m. to 5 p.m. next Tuesday, October 20th, with guest Trudy here with me. And I appreciate you very much being tuned in with your galactic ambassador, Stacey Dredd. Be talking to you again next week. Take care. Peace. Going out on a cosmically inspired tune by my girl, Ellie Goulding. Still falling for you.

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3: 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And Lisa has headed up this amazing food cart called P53 Fresh. And it is at the Base Camp Food Cart Pod. And we are so, so happy that they're here. And Dave has been writing books about the wonderful benefits, the healthy benefits of living a plant-based lifestyle.
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